0: July, where people are buried, symbols with different meanings are often engraved. In some cases, a tool is depicted that indicates the dead person's trade in life. Some symbols, such as glasses, loaves of bread, and amphorae, allude to the funeral meals consumed in honor of the deceased, the so-called refrigeria. Most of the symbols refer to eternal salvation, such as the dove, the palm, the peacock, the phoenix, and the lamb. I hope you've enjoyed our two-part visit to the amazing, inspiring catacombs of Rome, those in Vatican City and most of them in the city of Rome. Keep this in mind when you come to Rome, and I'll try and post a lot of this information on my blog, Joan's Rome, so you can print it out for your next visit. Well, God bless you, and have a great weekend.
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4: 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Saint Sabina is honored as an early Christian martyr of the first century. According to ancient tradition, she was a wealthy Roman widow who converted to Christianity after witnessing her servant's steadfast devotion and martyrdom for the Christian faith. Sabina's social position initially kept her safe from persecution, but when she began using her home for Christian gatherings, the Roman authorities became aware of her Christian activities and she was arrested. Her refusal to renounce the faith led to her execution. She was martyred around the year 126. Though few details of her life survive, the Christian community of Rome preserved her memory. Centuries later, a titular church, the Basilica of Santa Sabina, was built on Rome's Aventine Hill, believed to be the site of her home. May the life of Saint Sabina inspire you to grow closer to Christ today. Saint Sabina, pray for us. To sign up for the Daily Saint emails, please visit EWTN.com/Daily Saint.
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6: In the name of the Father, and of the Son, and of the Holy Spirit. Amen. The Most Holy Rosary of the Blessed Virgin Mary. I believe in God, the Father Almighty, Creator of heaven and earth, and in Jesus Christ, His only Son, our Lord, who was conceived by the Holy Spirit, born of the Virgin Mary, suffered under Pontius Pilate, was crucified, died, and was buried. He descended into hell. On the third day He rose again from the dead. He ascended into heaven and is seated at the right hand of God the Father Almighty. From thence He shall come to judge the living and the dead. I believe in the Holy Spirit, the Holy Catholic Church, the communion of saints, the forgiveness of sins, the resurrection of the body, and life everlasting. Amen.
7: Our Father, who art in heaven, hallowed be thy name. Thy kingdom come, thy will be done, on earth as it is in heaven.
8: Give us this day our daily bread, and forgive us our trespasses, as we forgive those who trespass against us. And lead us not into temptation, but deliver us from evil. Amen.
6: for an increase.

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1: Hail Mary, full of grace, the Lord is with thee. Blessed art thou amongst women, and blessed is the fruit of thy womb, Jesus.
2: Holy Mary, Mother of God, pray for us sinners, now and at the hour of our death. Amen.
3: Hail Mary, full of grace, the Lord is with thee. Blessed art thou amongst women, and blessed is the fruit of thy womb, Jesus.
2: Holy Mary, Mother of God, pray for us sinners, now and at the hour of our death. Amen.
4: Hail Mary, full of grace, the Lord is with thee. Blessed art thou among women, and blessed is the fruit of thy womb, Jesus.
2: Holy Mary, Mother of God, pray for us sinners, now and at the hour of our death. Amen.
5: Glory be to the Father, and to the Son, and to the Holy Spirit.
2: As it was in the beginning, is now, and ever shall be, world without end. Amen.
0: The first glorious mystery, the resurrection. We offer thee, O Lord Jesus, this decade in honor of thy triumphant resurrection. And we ask of thee, through this mystery and through the intercession of thy blessed mother, a lively faith. Scripture. And he said to them, Thus it is written, and thus it behooved Christ to suffer, and to rise again from the dead, the third day, and that penance and remission of sins should be preached in his name unto all nations. You are witnesses of these things. Meditation. Jesus, having conquered death with life and sin with love, appears to the women and his followers at various times and in various ways to deliver a pro-life message that goes beyond what this finite existence is able to contain. Christ's power is over life and death in this world and in the next. Love is more powerful than death. Life reaches beyond the grave for those who believe. Suffering has saving power. Penance and remission of sins in Christ saves souls. Fatima Reflection. The day of the miracle had arrived. Not since the resurrection was a miracle of this magnitude ever foretold. Undaunted by the fears of those who said it might not take place, Lucia believed and her faith was not disappointed. Our Lady keeps her promises. The sun displayed its power. Pilgrims cried out for mercy. Some confessed their sins. Conversions took place. Let us enter into partnership with Mary and faithfully keep our commitments for true peace. God cannot be outdone in generosity.
6: Our Father, who art in heaven, hallowed be thy name. Thy kingdom come, thy will be done, on earth as it is in heaven.
2: Give us this day our daily bread, and forgive us our trespasses, as we forgive those who trespass against us. And lead us not into temptation, but deliver us from evil. Amen.
4: Hail Mary, full of grace, the Lord is with thee. Blessed art thou among women, and blessed is the fruit of thy womb, Jesus.
2: Holy Mary, Mother of God, pray for us sinners, now and at the hour of our death. Amen.
4: Hail Mary, full of grace, the Lord is with thee. Blessed art thou among women, and blessed is the fruit of thy womb, Jesus.
2: Holy Mary, Mother of God, pray for us sinners, now and at the hour of our death. Amen.
4: Hail Mary, full of grace, the Lord is with thee. Blessed art thou among women, and blessed is the fruit of thy womb, Jesus.
2: Holy Mary, Mother of God, pray for us sinners, now and at the hour of our death. Amen.
4: Hail Mary, full of grace, the Lord is with thee. Blessed art thou among women, and blessed is the fruit of thy womb, Jesus.
2: Holy Mary, Mother of God, pray for us sinners, now and at the hour of our death. Amen.
7: Hail Mary, full of grace, the Lord is with thee. Blessed art thou among women, and blessed is the fruit of thy womb, Jesus.
2: Holy Mary, Mother of God, pray for us sinners, now and at the hour of our death. Amen.
4: Hail Mary, full of grace, the Lord is with thee. Blessed art thou among women, and blessed is the fruit of thy womb, Jesus.
2: Holy Mary, Mother of God, pray for us sinners, now and at the hour of our death. Amen.
4: Hail Mary, full of grace, the Lord is with thee. Blessed art thou among women, and blessed is the fruit of thy womb, Jesus.
2: Holy Mary, Mother of God, pray for us sinners, now and at the hour of our death. Amen.
4: Hail Mary, full of grace, the Lord is with thee. Blessed art thou among women, and blessed is the fruit of thy womb, Jesus.
2: Holy Mary, Mother of God, pray for us sinners, now and at the hour of our death. Amen.
4: Hail Mary, full of grace, the Lord is with thee. Blessed art thou among women, and blessed is the fruit of thy womb, Jesus.
2: Holy Mary, Mother of God, pray for us sinners, now and at the hour of our death. Amen.
7: Hail Mary, full of grace, the Lord is with thee.

0: souls to heaven, especially those in most need of thy mercy.
1: Grace of the mystery of the resurrection, come down into my soul and make me truly faithful. The second glorious mystery, the Ascension. We offer thee, O Lord Jesus, this decade in honor of thy glorious ascension, and we ask of thee, through this mystery and through the intercession of thy Blessed Mother, a firm hope and a great longing for heaven. Scripture. You shall be witnesses unto me in Jerusalem, and in all Judea, and Samaria, and even to the uttermost part of the earth. And when he had said these things, he was raised up, and a cloud received him out of their sight. Meditation. All that Jesus said and did, his life he gave, his spirit he imparted, was entrusted to his apostles, that they might preach to all nations, giving what they had received. As members of his body, we too have a part in this commission, to live out in our lives what we have received from Christ in body and in spirit. His ascension into heaven is the incense of our presence in Christ before the Father, who presents all our love and needs to him until God's plan is fulfilled in making Jesus and Mary known and loved. Fatima Reflection. Our Lady drew all three children to live in a way of life that brought them to the heights of holiness in a very short period of time. Jacinta and Francisco were taken to heaven soon, but Lucia was to stay here some time longer. Do we recognize in this invitation the same call for us to spread the gospel in our own day? Jesus wishes to make use of you to make me known and loved. He wants to establish in the world devotion to my Immaculate Heart. How will I respond?
2: Our Father, who art in heaven, hallowed be thy name. Thy kingdom come, thy will be done, on earth as it is in heaven.
3: Give us this day our daily bread, and forgive us our trespasses, as we forgive those who trespass against us. And lead us not to temptation, but deliver us from evil. Amen.
4: Hail Mary, full of grace, the Lord is with thee. Blessed art thou amongst women, and blessed is the fruit of thy womb, Jesus.
3: Holy Mary, Mother of God, pray for us sinners, now and at the hour of our death. Amen.
5: Hail Mary, full of grace, the Lord is with thee. Blessed art thou among women, and blessed is the fruit of thy womb, Jesus.
3: Holy Mary, Mother of God, pray for us sinners, now and at the hour of our death. Amen.
6: Hail Mary, full of grace, the Lord is with thee. Blessed art thou among women, and blessed is the fruit of thy womb, Jesus.
3: Holy Mary, Mother of God, pray for us sinners, now and at the hour of our death. Amen.
6: Hail Mary, full of grace, the Lord is with thee. Blessed art thou among women, and blessed is the fruit of thy womb, Jesus.
3: Holy Mary, Mother of God, pray for us sinners, now and at the hour of our death. Amen.
7: Hail Mary, full of grace, the Lord is with thee. Blessed art thou among women. This is the fruit of thy womb, Jesus.
3: Holy Mary, Mother of God, pray for us sinners, now and at the hour of our death. Amen.
4: Hail Mary, full of grace, the Lord is with thee. Blessed art thou amongst women, and blessed is the fruit of thy womb, Jesus.
3: Holy Mary, Mother of God, pray for us sinners, now and at the hour of our death. Amen.
5: Hail Mary, full of grace, the Lord is with thee. Blessed art thou among women, and blessed is the fruit of thy womb, Jesus.
3: Holy Mary, Mother of God, pray for us sinners, now and at the hour of our death. Amen.
6: Hail Mary, full of grace, the Lord is with thee. Blessed art thou among women, and blessed is the fruit of thy womb, Jesus.
3: Holy Mary, Mother of God, pray for us sinners, now and at the hour of our death. Amen.
6: Hail Mary, full of grace, the Lord is with thee. Blessed art thou among women, and blessed is the fruit of thy womb, Jesus.
3: Holy Mary, Mother of God, pray for us sinners, now and at the hour of our death. Amen.
7: Hail Mary, full of grace, the Lord is with thee. Blessed art thou among women. This is the fruit of thy womb, Jesus.
3: Holy Mary, Mother of God, pray for us sinners, now and at the hour of our death. Amen.
5: Glory be to the Father, and to the Son, and to the Holy Spirit.
3: As it was in the beginning, is now, and ever shall be, world without end. Amen. O my Jesus, forgive us our sins, save us from the fires of hell. Lead all souls to heaven, especially those who have most need of thy mercy.
1: Grace of the mystery of the ascension of our Lord, come down into my soul and make me ready for heaven. The third glorious mystery, the descent of the Holy Spirit. We offer thee, O Holy Spirit, this decade in honor of Pentecost, and we ask of thee, through this mystery and through the intercession of Mary, thy most faithful spouse, thy holy wisdom so that we may know, really love, and practice thy truth, and make all others share in it. Scripture. And they were all filled with the Holy Ghost, and they began to speak with diverse tongues. Now when the multitude had heard these things, they had compunction in their heart. But Peter said to them, Do penance and be baptized in the name of Jesus Christ for the remission of your sins, and you shall receive the gift of the Holy Ghost. Meditation. Compunction of the heart, penance, remission of sins. These are the work of the Holy Spirit, who helps us choose to live without sin like Mary. And they that work by me shall not sin. As we come to realize our spiritual birth as members of the Church, let us live a new life for God as children of the hearts of Jesus and Mary. Fatima Reflection. Offer prayers and sacrifices constantly to the Most High. Mary, spouse of the Holy Spirit, can make supple our heart to receive all the inspirations God wishes to send us. When we deny ourselves, we can be moved by inspiration. Jesus can use us to bring light to a world in darkness, which is moved only by its lusts and self-interests. Let sacrificial love be the moving force of your life as the Fatima children allowed themselves to be moved, no longer acting according to their feelings and personal desires.
8: Our Father, who art in heaven, hallowed be thy name. Thy kingdom come, thy will be done, on earth as it is in heaven.
0: Give us this day our daily bread, and forgive us our trespasses, as we forgive those who trespass against us. And lead us not into temptation, but deliver us from evil. Amen.
5: Hail Mary, full of grace, the Lord is with thee. Blessed art thou amongst women, and blessed is the fruit of thy womb, Jesus.
0: Holy Mary, Mother of God, pray for us sinners, now and at the hour of our death. Amen.
5: Hail Mary, full of grace, the Lord is with thee. Blessed art thou amongst women, and blessed is the fruit of thy womb, Jesus.
0: Holy Mary, Mother of God, pray for us sinners, now and at the hour of our death. Amen.
9: Hail Mary, full of grace, the Lord is with thee. Blessed art thou amongst women, and blessed is the fruit of thy womb, Jesus.
0: Holy Mary, Mother of God, pray for us sinners, now and at the hour of our death. Amen.
6: Hail Mary, full of grace, the Lord is with thee. Blessed art thou woman, and blessed is the fruit of thy womb, Jesus.
0: Holy Mary, Mother of God, pray for us sinners, now and at the hour of our death. Amen.
6: Hail Mary, full of grace, the Lord is with thee. Blessed thou woman, and blessed is the fruit of thy womb, Jesus.
0: Holy Mary, Mother of God, pray for us sinners, now and at the hour of our death. Amen.
5: Hail Mary, full of grace, the Lord is with thee. Blessed art thou amongst women, and blessed is the fruit of thy womb, Jesus.
0: Holy Mary, Mother of God, pray for us sinners, now and at the hour of our death. Amen.
5: Hail Mary, full of grace, the Lord is with thee. Blessed art thou amongst women, and blessed is the fruit of thy womb, Jesus.
0: Holy Mary, Mother of God, pray for us sinners, now and at the hour of our death. Amen.
9: Hail Mary, full of grace, the Lord is with thee. Blessed art thou amongst women, and blessed is the fruit of thy womb, Jesus.
0: Holy Mary, Mother of God, pray for us sinners, now and at the hour of our death. Amen.
6: Hail Mary, full of grace, the Lord is with thee. Blessed art thou woman, and blessed is the fruit of thy womb, Jesus.
0: Holy Mary, Mother of God, pray for us sinners, now and at the hour of our death. Amen.
6: Hail Mary, full of grace, the Lord is with thee. Blessed thou woman, and blessed is the fruit of thy womb, Jesus.
0: Holy Mary, Mother of God, pray for us sinners, now and at the hour of our death. Amen.
5: Glory be to the Father, and to the Son, and to the Holy Spirit.
0: as it was in the beginning, is now, and ever shall be, world without end. Amen. O my Jesus, forgive us our sins. Save us from the fires of hell. Lead all souls to heaven, especially those who most need of thy mercy.
1: Grace of the mystery of Pentecost, come down into my soul, and make me truly wise in the eyes of the Almighty God. The fourth glorious mystery, Our Lady's Assumption. We offer Thee, O Lord Jesus, this decade in honor of the Immaculate Conception and the Assumption of Thy Holy and Blessed Mother, body and soul, into heaven. And we ask of Thee, through these two mysteries and through her intercession, the gift of true devotion to her to help us live and die in holiness. Scripture. I am the mother of fair love and of fear, and of knowledge and of holy hope. In me is all grace of the way and of the truth. In me is all hope of life and of virtue. Come over to me, all ye that desire me, and be filled with my fruits. He that hearkeneth to me shall not be confounded. They that explain me shall have life everlasting. Meditation. Then the Creator of all things commanded and said to me, And he that made me rested in my tabernacle. Ecclesiastes 24, verse 12. All that can be said of Mary can be expressed in saying that she is all that any of us want to be, in loving Jesus with the fullness of that love which he deserves. She is the perfection of all the love he desires from us. We can offer our hearts to him, united to hers, offering a total love which makes up for our deficiencies. Our Lady's Assumption into heaven is the incense of our presence in Mary's Immaculate Heart before Christ, who presents all of our love and needs to him to help us be disposed to fulfill God's plan. Fatima Reflection. Our Lady made known her desire to have the Rosary recited every day. At the last apparition, she held out the brown scapular because she wants us to wear it. Our Lady was not communicating a mere symbolic presence. She has given us a means to enter into a mystical union with her, a union which is caught up in the mystery of Mary's bodily assumption. What does this suggest to you in your offering of prayers at Holy Communion?
10: Our Father, who art in heaven, hallowed be thy name, thy kingdom come, thy will be done, on earth as it is in heaven.
3: Give us this day our daily bread, and forgive us our trespasses, as we forgive those who trespass against us. And lead us not into temptation, but deliver us from evil. Amen.
5: Hail Mary, full of grace, the Lord is with thee. Blessed art thou amongst women, and blessed is the fruit of thy womb, Jesus.
3: Holy Mary, Mother of God, pray for us sinners, now and at the hour of our death. Amen.
11: Hail Mary, full of grace, the Lord is with thee. Blessed art thou among women, and blessed is the fruit of thy womb, Jesus.
3: Holy Mary, Mother of God, pray for us sinners, now and at the hour of our death. Amen.
7: Hail Mary, full of grace, the Lord is with thee. Blessed art thou amongst women, and blessed is the fruit of thy womb, Jesus.
3: Holy Mary, Mother of God, pray for us sinners, now and at the hour of our death. Amen.
6: Hail Mary, full of grace, the Lord is with thee. Blessed art thou amongst women, and blessed is the fruit of thy womb, Jesus.
3: Holy Mary, Mother of God, pray for us sinners, now and at the hour of our death. Amen.
5: Hail Mary, full of grace, the Lord is with thee. Blessed art thou amongst women, and blessed is the fruit of thy womb, Jesus.
3: Holy Mary, Mother of God, pray for us sinners, now and at the hour of our death. Amen.
11: Hail Mary, full of grace, the Lord is with thee. Blessed art thou among women, and blessed is the fruit of thy womb, Jesus.
3: Holy Mary, Mother of God, pray for us sinners, now and at the hour of our death. Amen.
7: Hail Mary, full of grace, the Lord is with thee. Blessed art thou amongst women, and blessed is the fruit of thy womb, Jesus.
3: Holy Mary, Mother of God, pray for us sinners, now and at the hour of our death. Amen.
6: Hail Mary, full of grace, the Lord is with thee. Blessed art thou amongst women, and blessed is the fruit of thy womb, Jesus.
3: Holy Mary, Mother of God, pray for us sinners, now and at the hour of our death. Amen.
5: Hail Mary, full of grace, the Lord is with thee. Blessed art thou amongst women, and blessed is the fruit of thy womb, Jesus.
3: Holy Mary, Mother of God, pray for us sinners, now and at the hour of our death. Amen.
11: Hail Mary, full of grace, the Lord is with thee. Blessed art thou among women, and blessed is the fruit of thy womb, Jesus.
3: Holy Mary, Mother of God, pray for us sinners, now and at the hour of our death. Amen.
12: Glory be to the Father, and to the Son, and to the Holy Spirit.
3: As it was in the beginning, is now, and ever shall be, world without end. Amen. O my Jesus, forgive us our sins, save us from the fires of hell. Lead all souls to heaven, especially those who are most needed of thy mercy.
1: Grace of the mysteries of the Immaculate Conception and the Assumption of Mary, come down into my soul, and make me truly devoted to her. The fifth glorious mystery, the coronation of Our Lady as Queen of Heaven and Earth. We offer thee, O Lord Jesus, this decade in honor of the glorious crowning of thy Blessed Mother in Heaven, and we ask of thee, through this mystery and through her intercession, the grace of perseverance and increase of virtue until the very moment of death, and after that, the eternal crown that is prepared for us. We ask the same grace for all the just and for all our benefactors. Scripture. On your right stands the Queen in gold of Ophir. So will the King desire your beauty. He is your Lord. Pay homage to him. The daughter of the King is clothed with splendor, her robes embroidered with pearls set in gold. She is led to the King with her maiden companions. May the peoples praise you from age to age. Meditation. As the world, lost through Adam, was restored through Christ, so also man sinned by the influence of a woman, and by a woman the old influence was replaced. Ave reverses Eva, and live reverses evil. By means of Mary, Christ crushes the head of Satan. And in the original translation of Genesis 3:15, we see Mary's role in playing her part in God's plan of salvation. As members of his body, Jesus gathers us together in himself, with Mary as a type and model. In her, let us allow Christ to use us too in fulfilling our part in accomplishing his ultimate victory. Fatima Reflection. Continue to pray the Rosary every day in honor of Our Lady of the Rosary, in order to obtain peace for the world and the end of the war, because only she can help you. Our Lady's role as Mother and Queen is intrinsic in our relationship with God if we are to live according to God's pleasure. Not according to our ways does God see things, but according to his own. Therefore, let us fulfill the desire of our Lord's most sacred heart, to console him by relieving the wounds directed against our Mother and Queen by means of the reparation of the five first Saturdays for the conversion of sinners and for peace.
2: Our Father, who art in heaven, hallowed be thy name. Thy kingdom come, thy will be done, on earth as it is in heaven.
3: Give us this day our daily bread, and forgive us our trespasses, as we forgive those who trespass against us. And lead us not into temptation, but deliver us from evil. Amen.
5: Hail Mary, full of grace, the Lord is with thee. Blessed art thou among women, and blessed is the fruit of thy womb, Jesus.
3: Holy Mary, Mother of God, pray for us sinners now and at the hour of our death. Amen.
13: Hail Mary, full of grace, the Lord is with thee. Blessed art thou amongst women, and blessed is the fruit of thy womb, Jesus.
3: Holy Mary, Mother of God, pray for us sinners now and at the hour of our death. Amen.
7: Hail Mary, full of grace, Lord is with thee. Blessed art thou among women, Jesus.
3: Holy Mary, Mother of God, pray for us sinners now and at the hour of our death. Amen.
5: Hail Mary, full of grace, the Lord is with thee. Blessed art thou among women, and blessed is the fruit of thy womb, Jesus.
3: Holy Mary, Mother of God, pray for us sinners now and at the hour of our death. Amen.
13: Hail Mary, full of grace, the Lord is with thee. Blessed art thou amongst women, and blessed is the fruit of thy womb, Jesus.
3: Holy Mary, Mother of God, pray for us sinners now and at the hour of our death. Amen.
7: Hail Mary, full of grace, Lord is with thee. Blessed art thou among women, Jesus.
3: Holy Mary, Mother of God, pray for us sinners now and at the hour of our death. Amen.
5: Hail Mary, full of grace, the Lord is with thee. Blessed art thou among women, and blessed is the fruit of thy womb, Jesus.
3: Holy Mary, Mother of God, pray for us sinners now and at the hour of our death. Amen.
13: Hail Mary, full of grace, the Lord is with thee. Blessed art thou amongst women, and blessed is the fruit of thy womb, Jesus.
3: Holy Mary, Mother of God, pray for us sinners now and at the hour of our death. Amen.
7: Hail Mary, full of grace, the Lord is with thee. Blessed art thou among women, Jesus.
3: Holy Mary, Mother of God, pray for us sinners now and at the hour of our death. Amen.
5: Hail Mary, full of grace, the Lord is with thee. Blessed art thou among women, and blessed is the fruit of thy womb, Jesus.
3: Holy Mary, Mother of God, pray for us sinners now and at the hour of our death. Amen. Glory be to the Father, and to the Son, and to the Holy Spirit, as it was in the beginning, is now, and ever shall be, world without end. Amen. O my Jesus, forgive us our sins, save us from the fires of hell. Lead all souls to heaven, especially those in most need of thy mercy.
1: Grace of the mystery of the coronation of the Blessed Mother in heaven, convert sinners, help the dying, deliver the holy souls from purgatory, and give us all thy grace so that we may live and die well. And please give us the light of thy glory later on, so that we may see thee face to face, and love thee for all eternity. Amen. So be it. Hail Holy Queen, Mother of Mercy, our life, our sweetness, and our hope. To thee do we cry, poor banished children of Eve. To thee do we send up our sighs, mourning and weeping in this valley of tears. Turn then, most gracious Advocate, thine eyes of mercy toward us, and after this our exile, show unto us the blessed fruit of thy womb, Jesus. O clement, O loving, O sweet Virgin Mary, pray for us, O Holy Mother of God, that we may be made worthy of the promises of Christ. Let us pray. O God, whose only begotten Son, by his life, death, and resurrection, has purchased for us the rewards of eternal life, grant, we beseech thee, that while meditating on these mysteries of the Most Holy Rosary of the Blessed Virgin Mary, we may imitate what they contain and obtain what they promise, through the same Christ our Lord. Amen. In the name of the Father, and of the Son, and of the Holy Spirit. Amen.
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15: 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The Bible in a Year reading plan and all Bible in a Year episodes can be found at ascensionpress.com/BIY or on the Ascension app. Lately, we've been reading the story of King Nebuchadnezzar in the book of Jeremiah, and we'll continue to hear how God uses for good this man who's committed so much evil. And in Daniel, Father Mike discusses how to refuse to be conformed to our age so as to live for only the kingdom, which does not fall.
16: Hi, my name's Father Mike Schmitz, and you're listening to The Bible in a Year, where we encounter God's voice and live life through the lens of Scripture. Using the Great Adventure Bible timeline, we'll read all the way from Genesis to Revelation, discovering how the story of salvation unfolds and how we fit into that story today. The Great Adventure Bible timeline was developed by Jeff Cavins and is provided by Ascension, who produced and funded this program. It is day 241. We're reading today from Jeremiah chapter 24 and 25, also Daniel 6 and 7, and Proverbs chapter 16, verses 5 through 8. The book of the prophet Jeremiah, chapter 24. Two baskets, good and bad figs. After Nebuchadnezzar, king of Babylon, had taken into exile from Jerusalem Shechaniah, the son of Jehoiakim, king of Judah, together with the princes of Judah, the craftsmen and the smiths, and had brought them to Babylon, the Lord showed me this vision. Behold, two baskets of figs placed before the temple of the Lord. One basket had very good figs, like first ripe figs, but the other basket had very bad figs, so bad that they could not be eaten. And the Lord said to me, "What do you see, Jeremiah?" I said, "Figs, the good figs very good, and the bad figs very bad, so bad that they cannot be eaten." Then the word of the Lord came to me. Thus says the Lord, the God of Israel, "Like these good figs, so I will regard as good the exiles from Judah, whom I have sent away from this place to the land of the Chaldeans. I will set my eyes upon them for good, and I will bring them back to this land. I will build them up and not tear them down. I will plant them and not uproot them. I will give them a heart to know that I am the Lord, and they shall be my people, and I will be their God, for they shall return to me with their whole heart. But thus says the Lord, like the bad figs, which are so bad they cannot be eaten, so will I treat Zedekiah, the king of Judah, his princes, the remnant of Jerusalem who remain in this land, and those who dwell in the land of Egypt. I will make them a horror to all the kingdoms of the earth, to be a reproach, a byword, a taunt, and a curse in all the places where I shall drive them. And I will send sword, famine, and pestilence upon them, until they shall be utterly destroyed from the land which I gave to them and their fathers. Chapter 25. The Babylonian Captivity Foretold. The word that came to Jeremiah concerning all the people of Judah in the fourth year of Jehoiakim, the son of Josiah, king of Judah, that was the first year of Nebuchadnezzar, king of Babylon, which Jeremiah the prophet spoke to all the people of Judah and all the inhabitants of Jerusalem. For 23 years, from the 13th year of Josiah, the son of Amon, king of Judah, to this day, the word of the Lord has come to me, and I have spoken persistently to you, but you have not listened. You have neither listened nor inclined your ears to hear, although the Lord persistently sent to you all his servants, the prophets, saying, turn now every one of you from his evil way and wrongdoings, and dwell upon the land which the Lord has given to you and your fathers from of old and forever. Do not go after other gods to serve and worship them, or provoke me to anger with the work of your hands. Then I will do you no harm. Yet you have not listened to me, says the Lord, that you might provoke me to anger with the work of your hands to your own harm. Therefore, thus says the Lord of hosts, because you have not obeyed my words, behold, I will send for all the tribes of the north, says the Lord, and for Nebuchadnezzar, the king of Babylon, my servant, and I will bring them against this land and its inhabitants, and against all these nations round about. I will utterly destroy them and make them a horror, a hissing, and an everlasting reproach. Moreover, I will banish from them the voice of mirth and the voice of gladness, the voice of the bridegroom and the voice of the bride, the grinding of the millstones and the light of the lamp. This whole land shall become a ruin and a waste, and these nations shall serve the king of Babylon 70 years. Then, after 70 years are completed, I will punish the king of Babylon and that nation, the land of the Chaldeans, for their iniquity, says the Lord, making the land an everlasting waste. I will bring upon that land all the words which I have uttered against it, everything written in this book, which Jeremiah prophesied against all the nations. For many nations and great kings shall make slaves even of them, and I will recompense them according to their deeds and the work of their hands. The cup of the Lord's wrath. Thus the Lord, the God of Israel, said to me, take from my hand this cup of the wine of wrath, and make all the nations to whom I send you drink it. They shall drink and stagger and be crazed because of the sword which I am sending among them. So I took the cup from the Lord's hand, and made all the nations to whom the Lord sent me drink it, Jerusalem and the cities of Judah, its kings and princes, to make them a desolation and a waste, a hissing and a curse, as at this day. Pharaoh, king of Egypt, his servants, his princes, all his people, and all the foreign folk among them, all the kings of the land of Uz, and all the kings of the land of the Philistines, Ashkelon, Gaza, Ekron, and the remnant of Ashdod, Edom, Moab, and the sons of Ammon, all the kings of Tyre, all the kings of Sidon, and the kings of the islands across the sea, Dedan, Timah, Buz, and all who cut the corners of their hair, all the kings of Arabia, and all the kings of the mixed tribes that dwell in the desert, all the kings of Zimri, all the kings of Elam, and all the kings of Media, all the kings of the north, far and near, one after another, and all the kingdoms of the world which are on the face of the earth. And after them, the king of Babylon shall drink. Then you shall say to them, thus says the Lord of hosts, the God of Israel, drink, be drunk, and vomit. Fall and rise no more, because of the sword which I am sending among you. And if they refuse to accept the cup from your hand to drink, then you shall say to them, thus says the Lord of hosts, you must drink. For behold, I begin to work evil at the city which is called by my name, and shall you go unpunished? You shall not go unpunished, for I am summoning a sword against all the inhabitants of the earth, says the Lord of hosts. You, therefore, shall prophesy against them all these words, and say to them, the Lord will roar from on high, and from his holy habitation utter his voice. He will roar mightily against his fold, and shout like those who tread grapes against all the inhabitants of the earth. The clamor will resound to the ends of the earth, for the Lord has an indictment against the nations. He is entering into judgment with all flesh, and the wicked he will put to the sword, says the Lord. Thus says the Lord of hosts, behold, Evil is going forth from nation to nation, and a great tempest is stirring from the farthest parts of the earth. And those slain by the Lord on that day shall extend from one end of the earth to the other. They shall not be lamented, or gathered, or buried. They shall be dung on the surface of the ground. Wail, you shepherds, and cry, and roll in ashes, you lords of the flock. For the days of your slaughter and dispersion have come, and you shall fall like choice rams. No refuge will remain for the shepherds, nor escape for the lords of the flock. Listen, the cry of the shepherds, and the wail of the lords of the flock. For the Lord is despoiling their pasture, and the peaceful folds are devastated because of the fierce anger of the Lord. Like a lion he has left his den, for their land has become a waste, because of the sword of the oppressor, and because of his fierce anger. The Book of Daniel, Chapter 6, A Plot Against Daniel. It pleased Darius to set over the kingdom 120 satraps to be throughout the whole kingdom, and over them 3 presidents, of whom Daniel was one, to whom these satraps should give account, so that the king might suffer no loss. Then this Daniel became distinguished above all the other presidents and satraps, because an excellent spirit was in him, and the king planned to set him over the whole kingdom. Then the presidents and the satraps sought to find a ground for complaint against Daniel with regard to the kingdom, but they could find no ground for complaint or any fault, because he was faithful, and no error or fault was found in him. Then these men said, "We shall not find any ground for complaint against this Daniel unless we find it in connection with the law of his God." Then these presidents and satraps came by agreement to the king and said to him, "O King Darius, live forever. All the presidents of the kingdom, the prefects and the satraps, the counselors and the governors are agreed that the king should establish an ordinance and enforce an interdict, that whoever makes petition to any god or man for 30 days, except to you, O king, shall be cast into the den of lions. Now, O king, establish the interdict and sign the document so that it cannot be changed according to the law of the Medes and the Persians, which cannot be revoked." Therefore, King Darius signed the document and interdict. Daniel in the den of lions. When Daniel knew that the document had been signed, he went to his house where he had windows in his upper chamber open toward Jerusalem. And he got down on his knees 3 times a day and prayed and gave thanks before his God as he had done previously. Then these men came by agreement and found Daniel making petition and supplication before his God. Then they came near and said before the king concerning the interdict, "O king, did you not sign an interdict that any man who makes petition to any god or man within 30 days, except to you, O king, shall be cast into the den of lions?" The king answered, "The thing stands fast, according to the law of the Medes and Persians, which cannot be revoked." Then they answered before the king, "That Daniel, who is one of the exiles from Judah, pays no heed to you, O king, or the interdict you have signed, but makes his petition 3 times a day." Then the king, when he heard these words, was much distressed and set his mind to deliver Daniel, and he labored till the sun went down to rescue him. Then these men came by agreement to the king and said to the king, "Know, O king, that it is a law of the Medes and Persians that no interdict or ordinance which the king establishes can be changed." Then the king commanded, and Daniel was brought and cast into the den of lions. The king said to Daniel, "May your God, whom you serve continually, deliver you." And a stone was brought and laid upon the mouth of the den, and the king sealed it with his own signet and with the signet of his lords, that nothing might be changed concerning Daniel. Then the king went to his palace and spent the night fasting. No diversions were brought to him, and sleep fled from him. God saves Daniel from the lions. Then at break of day, the king arose and went in haste to the den of lions. When he came near to the den where Daniel was, he cried out in a tone of anguish and said to Daniel, "O Daniel, servant of the living God, has your God, whom you serve continually, been able to deliver you from the lions?" Then Daniel said to the king, "O king, live forever. My God sent his angel and shut the lions' mouths, and they have not hurt me, because I was found blameless before him. And also before you, O king, I have done no wrong." Then the king was exceedingly glad and commanded that Daniel be taken up out of the den. So Daniel was taken up out of the den, and no kind of hurt was found upon him, because he had trusted in his God. And the king commanded, and those men who had accused Daniel were brought and cast into the den of lions, they, their children, and their wives. And before they reached the bottom of the den, the lions overpowered them and broke all their bones in pieces. Then King Darius wrote to all the peoples, nations, and languages that dwell in all the earth, "Peace be multiplied to you. I make a decree that in all my royal dominion men may tremble and fear before the God of Daniel. For he is the living God, enduring forever. His kingdom shall never be destroyed, and his dominion shall be to the end. He delivers and rescues. He works signs and wonders in heaven and on earth. He who has saved Daniel from the power of the lions. So Daniel prospered during the reign of Darius and the reign of Cyrus the Persian. Chapter 7. Visions of the Four Beasts and the Ancient of Days. In the first year of Belshazzar, king of Babylon, Daniel had a dream and visions of his head as he lay in his bed. Then he wrote down the dream and told the sum of the matter. Daniel said, I saw in my vision by night, and behold, the four winds of heaven were stirring up the great sea. And four great beasts came up out of the sea, different from one another. The first was like a lion and had eagle's wings. Then as I looked, its wings were plucked off, and it was lifted up from the ground and made to stand upon 2 feet like a man. And the mind of a man was given to it. And behold, another beast, a second one, like a bear. It was raised up on one side. It had 3 ribs in its mouth between its teeth, and it was told, Arise, devour much flesh. After this I looked, and behold, another, like a leopard, with 4 wings of a bird on its back. And the beast had 4 heads, and dominion was given to it. After this I saw in the night visions, and behold, a fourth beast, terrifying and dreadful and exceedingly strong. And it had great iron teeth. It devoured and broke in pieces and stamped the residue with its feet. It was different from all the beasts that were before it, and it had 10 horns. I considered the horns, and behold, there came up among them another horn, a little one, before which 3 of the first horns were plucked up by the roots. And behold, in this horn were eyes like the eyes of a man, and a mouth speaking great things. As I looked, thrones were placed, and one that was Ancient of Days took his seat. His clothing was white as snow, and the hair of his head like pure wool. His throne was fiery flames, its wheels were burning fire. A stream of fire issued and came forth from before him. 1,000 thousands served him, and 10,000 times 10,000 stood before him. The court sat in judgment, and the books were opened. I looked then, because of the sound of the great words which the horn was speaking, and as I looked, the beast was slain, and its body destroyed and given over to be burned with fire. As for the rest of the beasts, their dominion was taken away, but their lives were prolonged for a season and a time. I saw in the night visions, and behold, with the clouds of heaven, there came one like a son of man. And he came to the Ancient of Days and was presented before him. And to him was given dominion and glory and kingdom, that all peoples, nations, and languages should serve him. His dominion is an everlasting dominion, which shall not pass away, and his kingdom one that shall not be destroyed. Daniel's visions interpreted. As for me, Daniel, my spirit within me was anxious, and the visions of my head alarmed me. I approached one of those who stood there and asked him the truth concerning all this. So he told me, and made known to me the interpretation of the things. These 4 great beasts are 4 kings who shall arise out of the earth. But the saints of the Most High shall receive the kingdom and possess the kingdom forever, forever and ever. Then I desired to know the truth concerning the 4th beast, which was different from all the rest, exceedingly terrifying, with its teeth of iron and claws of bronze, and which devoured and broke in pieces and stamped the residue with its feet. And concerning the 10 horns that were on its head, and the other horn which came up, and before which 3 of them fell, the horn which had eyes and a mouth that spoke great things, and which seemed greater than its fellows. As I looked, this horn made war with the saints, and prevailed over them, until the Ancient of Days came, and judgment was given for the saints of the Most High, and the time came when the saints received the kingdom. Thus he said, As for the 4th beast, there shall be a 4th kingdom on earth, which shall be different from all the kingdoms, and it shall devour the whole earth, and trample it down and break it to pieces. As for the 10 horns, out of this kingdom 10 kings shall arise, and another shall arise after them. He shall be different from the former ones, and shall put down 3 kings. He shall speak words against the Most High, and shall wear out the saints of the Most High, and shall think to change the times and the law. And they shall be given into his hand for a time, 2 times, and a half time. But the court shall sit in judgment, and his dominion shall be taken away, to be consumed and destroyed to the end. And the kingdom and the dominion and the greatness of the kingdoms under the whole heaven shall be given to the people of the saints of the Most High. Their kingdom shall be an everlasting kingdom, and all dominions shall serve and obey them. Here is the end of the matter. As for me, Daniel, my thoughts greatly alarmed me, and my color changed, but I kept the matter in my mind. The Book of Proverbs, chapter 16, verses 5 through 8. Everyone who is arrogant is an abomination to the Lord. Be assured, he will not go unpunished. By loyalty and faithfulness, iniquity is atoned for, and by the fear of the Lord, a man avoids evil. When a man's ways please the Lord, he makes even his enemies to be at peace with him. Better is a little with righteousness than great revenues with injustice. Father in heaven, we give you praise and glory. We thank you so much for reminding us of your truth and reminding us of the pieces of wisdom that we need to never, ever forget. Help us to always remember not only the wisdom we need to make it through this life, but also help us always to remember what you've done in our lives, what you've done in the lives of your people, and what you've done in this world. Lord God, help us to belong to you more than we belong to anything else. Help us to be yours more than we are anything else. We ask this in the name of Jesus Christ, our Lord. Amen. In the name of the Father, and of the Son, and of the Holy Spirit. Amen. So I neglected to mention this a couple days ago. When we jumped from chapter 20 of Jeremiah to chapter 21, we kind of jumped ahead roughly 20 years. At one point in the space between chapter 20 and chapter 21, little tip, insight into Jeremiah. He's not necessarily writing chronologically, that Jeremiah is writing prophetically, right? So even how Jeremiah, the book, is assembled, kind of a little bit goes back and forth, kind of jumps ahead. We've jumped ahead. And as you can tell in chapter 24 here, it talks about Jeconiah, the son of Jehoiakim, and also talks about Zedekiah. Remember that the three waves of deportation to Babylon happened. The last wave happened under King Zedekiah. And here is Jeremiah. And he goes from talking about Josiah, which was the first king that he served under as a prophet, all the way to Zedekiah, which is the last king that he served with as a prophet. And so this is a long stretch of time here. And in chapter 24, we're all of a sudden, not kind of all of a sudden, but we kind of are all of a sudden in the age of the last wave of deportation. So we're in this time period right before Zedekiah. In fact, here is Jeremiah, and he's prophesying about Zedekiah. He says in verse 8 of chapter 24, "Thus says the Lord, like the bad figs, which are so bad they cannot be eaten, I will treat Zedekiah, the king of Judah, his princes, and the remnant of Jerusalem." So here is the space between the second deportation and the final deportation. But it's happening kind of in real time right here in Jeremiah's life. Now, that's context, but listen to this. We have these two baskets, the good figs and bad figs. And Jeremiah sees these, and we don't know where he sees them. We don't know if this is a vision, if he saw this, you know, actually literally. But the word of the Lord comes to him and says, okay, you need to understand the difference between the good figs and bad figs. Now, we would probably point out or look at this and say, well, the good figs are those who got to stay in Jerusalem. And the bad figs are those that were deported. Those bad figs are the ones that were exiled. But God says the exact opposite. God says the good figs are the ones that were exiled. The good figs are the ones that were brought to Babylon. And the bad figs are the ones that stayed in the promised land. The bad ones are the ones that stayed in Jerusalem. And this is so, so incredible. Not only stayed in Jerusalem, but also had to go to Egypt. Now, this is horrible because he says the bad figs are the ones that didn't get deported, but stayed in Jerusalem or went to Egypt. The horrible part about this is Jeremiah was among those who had to go to Egypt. He wanted to stay with God's people, and so he elected to essentially be amongst those who were counted. No, he wasn't a bad fig. He elected to be among those who were counted bad figs, the sent to Egypt. Now, why would it be the case that God would describe those who went to Babylon as the good figs and those who had to remain as a remnant in Israel and over to Egypt as bad figs? Well, and this is an incredible thing. I don't want to give away too much of what's going to happen. But what's going to happen is God is going to do surgery on his people. And the surgery is basically he's going to remove them from Israel and they're going to go to Babylon. And in Babylon, their hearts are going to become right. That God is going to use King Nebuchadnezzar. In fact, we see this in chapter 25, that the Lord God says, here's my servant Nebuchadnezzar. And we can look at this and say, wait a second, how is Nebuchadnezzar the servant of the Lord? Nebuchadnezzar is not a good king. He's a bad guy. He's conquered the entire world. He's enslaved a lot of people. He's killed a lot of people. He's not a friend of the Jews. How can God, the God of the Jews, how can the God of the universe say that Nebuchadnezzar is my servant? Well, because God is able to use even bad people to accomplish his ends. We've already seen this. We've already seen this in all the stories that we've been reading leading up to this moment, that God can use even bad people, broken people. God can use people like you and like me to accomplish his ends. And in this case, here is Jeremiah pointing out that, yep, Nebuchadnezzar is going to be a servant in some ways, a tool of the Lord God. Now, we can say this in a similar way. I heard someone describe this in terms of like Judas. We know that Judas truly was a betrayer. Like, he wasn't like Judas is actually the hero of the story. But God was able to use this broken man, Judas, to accomplish the salvation of the world by his betrayal of Jesus. Now, again, it's not something that God wanted, not something that God wanted, you know, Nebuchadnezzar to be evil or Judas to be the betrayer, but he's able to use that. He's able to use the evil man, Nebuchadnezzar. He's able to use this evil action of Judas for a greater good. And a part of that is that, this is amazing, that when the people of Israel come back to the land of Israel, remember, up to this point, they're constantly turning to false gods. They're constantly, right? They're constantly building their Asherim. They're constantly turning to Baal. They're constantly turning to Moloch. They're constantly turning to any god other than the true and living God. But after this exile, something you're going to see is a lack of idolatry. That what's going to happen to the hearts of the people of Israel when they go back to, no, they're not going to be perfect when they go back. I mean, they're still going to struggle. They're still going to be basically human beings, right? Of course. But all of the idolatry we heard of and saw up through in Judges and in 1st and 2nd Samuel and in Kings and in Chronicles, all of that idolatry, it's not going to be as present. It's as if God healed something in their hearts by sending them away to Babylon, by sending them to exile. And part of that is what we see here in Daniel chapter 6 and 7. Well, at least Daniel chapter 6. What do we see in Daniel chapter 6 is what we've seen in Daniel chapter 1 through 5. Which is this decision, right? This decision to, I refuse to be conformed to the people around me. I refuse to be conformed to this present age, like St. Paul says. He says, do not be conformed to this age, but be transformed by the renewal of your mind. Basically, don't be like the people around you, but be like the Lord God. Be like the saints, right? And this is the key thing for all of us to realize, that Daniel and his compatriots, right? Your Hananiah, Azariah, Mishael, Daniel is being faithful in the face of unfaithfulness. And it doesn't matter what people around him are doing. Daniel has said, I know what God has asked me to do, and so I'm going to do that. And so we even have the story of Daniel in the lion's den. But hopefully for us, we can see that here is what can happen to us. We can be incredibly faithful when it comes to the Lord. We can be incredibly faithful when it comes to our own work and do it excellently, and still have people conspire against us, and still be in some ways powerless. And yet, in the midst of being powerless, we can always be faithful. We can always learn how to live in exile. And that's what Daniel and Hananiah and Azariah and Mishael are giving us an example of, is how to live in exile, because that's where we are. I mean, as Christians, we know that this is the reality, is that, yeah, God made this world, he made it good, and he put us here, but this is not ultimately our home, that we are in exile whenever we're far from the Lord. We're in exile whenever we're far from his ultimate plan for us. Again, you are where you ought to be, most likely, as we listen to the Lord's voice and try to follow his will. But this is not our ultimate home. So lastly, in Daniel chapter 7, there's this description. And now we've moved from Daniel chapter 6, 1 through 6, which was narrative, right? There's all these incredible things happening to Daniel and Hananiah, Azariah, Mishael. But now we have the second half. There are a couple more stories at the end, but the second half here are revelations, essentially, of Daniel. And he sees these four beasts. And just like the story of the statue, the dream of the statue of Nebuchadnezzar, these four beasts represent different kingdoms. And so the first of the beasts was like a lion with eagle's wings. Now, the lion and the eagle were an image of Babylon. And so, okay, clearly, and it's majestic, powerful, beautiful, the story of the statue, the dream of the statue of Nebuchadnezzar, these four beasts represent different kingdoms. And so the first of the beast was like a lion with eagle's wings. Now, the lion and the eagle were an image

0: How many times have you heard someone say that they don't like the Catholic Church because it's so dogmatic? Well, G.K. Chesterton says you cannot live without dogmas. You cannot act for 24 hours without making a decision based on some deeply held belief that you cannot prove. Trees have no dogmas. Turnips are singularly broad-minded. 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

0: The Glorious Mysteries of the Holy Rosary with Mother Angelica and the nuns of Our Lady of the Angels Monastery.
1: In the name of the Father, and of the Son, and of the Holy Spirit.
0: Amen. The Glorious Mysteries of the Holy Rosary with Mother Angelica and the nuns of Our Lady of the Angels Monastery.
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1: 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Amen.
0: Hail Mary, full of grace, the Lord is with thee. Blessed art thou amongst women, and blessed is the fruit of thy womb, Jesus.
1: Holy Mary, Mother of God, pray for us sinners now and at the hour of our death. Amen.
0: Hail Mary, full of grace, the Lord is with thee. Blessed art thou amongst women, and blessed is the fruit of thy womb, Jesus.
1: 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Amen.
0: Hail Mary, full of grace, the Lord is with thee. Blessed art thou among women, and blessed is the fruit of thy womb, Jesus.

0: the compassion of Jesus.
1: The most glorious work of all, to praise God in his kingdom.
0: Moved by the Spirit.
1: One who lives in love lives in God. And God lives in him.
0: What a wonderful thing is our church. This whole network is built on trust. The essence of evangelization is to tell everybody Jesus loves you. We're all called to be great saints. Don't miss the opportunity. Well, welcome. I promised you last week a surprise. Well, I just said to the audience, it's going to be either a phenomenal success or a phenomenal flop. One of the two. You know, for years now, well, all 15 years, we've been coming to your home and going on television, radio. And as things in the world and sometimes in the church seem to get worse and worse, it's always been my desire, I can't tell you how long, to be able to give you ideas for good books, to give your children coloring books on the saints, the lives of the saints, so they can get their minds and hearts off of these rock groups, to allow you to begin a spiritual life, a more prayerful life by reading good books. And to have in your homes something wonderful that comes from our roots. We have forgotten our roots. If you say the word Vatican today, it's almost a bad word. Yes. Vatican, that's an institution. No, it's our mother. The church is our mother. I would say 95% of you will never go to Rome. Well, we have an exclusive from the Vatican to bring Rome to you. And that's what I want to do. I don't know if it'll be successful or not. Who knows what's successful when you try it, huh? I never thought we'd go this far when we started television. I worry about you and what you read. I worry about whether you're beginning to stray a little bit, maybe, or not pray well enough, or don't even know how to pray. I want to tell you about all the truths, but I wanted to have it in your home, so when you get a question, or you don't know a question about the faith, you have a book to go to. I want you to come home from work at night and just look at a picture of Jesus on the wall that somebody painted centuries ago. But there are roots. Everybody should have something in their home from our roots to remember our roots. Peter and Paul and Matthew and the apostles. And one day we'll have little statues and big statues. And for another reason, that's the main reason I want to do this. I want to do it because I think your children need good books to read. The lives of the saints. And coloring books that are going to teach them the catechism or teach them a lesson about God. And videotapes and art that remind us constantly. Beautiful art by Raphael and Michelangelo and all those great painters that you see the Dome of St. Peter's, but you'll never, most of you, ever get to the Sistine Chapel. I want to bring it to you. Now you say, well, what's in it? Prophet, that's what's in it. You know, about every 2 months, every 2.5 months, I have to come to you with another heartache or something else, you know. And you are all generous throughout, very, very generous. But as the Lord brings us further and further, and we got more and more to do for His glory and for Holy Little Church and for you, expenses get high. And I always have to come every couple months and beg and beg. And it bothers me. Well, this might help me in that area. And if it doesn't, I don't care, really. I want you to have, what is that old insurance thing they used to have on TV? Get a piece of the rock. You remember that? What was that? Was that Prudential Life or something with that? Allstate? You ought to give me a commission for mentioning your insurance company tonight. But I want you to have something in your homes. Not that you don't need, but something that's going to bring your heart and mind to God. You know, we used to have Sacred Heart badges, and we had scapulars, and we had all those wonderful things. Now you put your hand in your pocket, all you find is what's left of a bag of peanuts or something that you had in your pocket. You don't come up with something that says, Jesus, I love you. And so all of these things behind me here are only samples of what we're going to do. If you ask anybody today, where are your roots? They wouldn't even know. We are Roman Catholic. We belong to a Latin rite. And God has given us painters that the world cannot imitate today. And artists and sculptures, and they're devotional. You know, you go down the road today and you see the worst kind of things. They're pieces of iron, and one's gone up that way, and one's gone up this way, and one's gone that way. And I asked the owner of that company what was it. He said, I don't know, it's abstract. I said, well, what do you do when you look at it? He says, nothing. You know, and they spend $100,000 for that contraption. I could have gone to any junkyard and picked anything out and put it on his lawn, and he would have paid me $100,000. I want a religious catalog. And I've got to have every kind of beautiful thing I can find for you to wear, put on in your car, put in your living room, in your kitchen, anywhere, to constantly remind you. We do not have here a lasting city. There are more things, more important things than the world is giving you. That there are things that will last for all eternity. There are things that pass very quickly, and there are no more. I want to get you books that will inspire you to be holy. Books of saints that ordinary people like you are. But their lives were difficult, their lives were hard sometimes, but they became holy, and so can you. There's more to life than the rat race most people are living in, you know. And then when you're getting older, you just can't sit around watching your arteries get hard. You and I, some of us, are near the kingdom. You have to know where you're going, and you have to be happy about it. And I want these things to remind you always. I hope you like my surprise. I hope with all my heart that it will help you to grow spiritually. All you homeschoolers, you need to get tapes and beautiful things from the Vatican treasures and museums, and beautiful books, so your children are safe, not only safe from the horrors of some of the teachings in our schools, but that they know God And Our Lady's face and Our Lord's face are familiar faces in your house. Some of you don't have one picture of Our Lord. And I know that because a lot of elderly people are sending me all kinds of things, even relics, because they say, well, when I die, my kids are going to throw them out. Ooh, throw them here. I'll take them all. But it's a tradition in our religion and our faith of having something holy on a wall, on a desk, in your pocket, in your kitchen. Why? Because they remind me of God, okay? So that was my and is my surprise. I hope I do it well for you. I hope I can explain it well. I hope and pray that together in our library we have almost 2,000 books. Well, I can go anytime I want and pick up a book and read it and be inspired. What do you have in your house to inspire you to keep close to Jesus, to get the answers to the questions and to the events that you can't understand? Well, we're going to take a break, and I'm going to get a chair and take this contraption off of me. And we're going to talk about holiness and why God wants us to be holy. That's important. And these little things are not expensive things, but they're necessary. Look at all the stuff I carry to remind me of God. I got a rosary made of petrified wood. Some of the saints were petrified. Did you know that? I got a crucifix. I got a monstrance. Why? I don't need anything to wear. I don't need all this on me to wear. But I do need it. Why? I need to be constantly reminded my life is the Blessed Sacrament. He died for me on this cross. And this rosary is the most powerful thing in the world. Even I need to remember, to be reminded, huh? How much more you in the world. So, I'm going to go. They're going to bring up a chair and we'll get down to business. I hope this is holy business.

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Well, here we are. You know, it's hard for us to believe. And I'm always surprised it's hard even for religious to believe that we are not just called to live and to be alive, we're called to be deeply spiritual and holy. And we're afraid to be holy. We think it's kind of a stiff-necked kind of thing, you know, that when you strive for holiness, life gets morbid. No, that's not holiness. St. Teresa said, a sad saint is no saint. Saints have different ways of looking at things, see? And Holy Mother Church has jillions of saints. In every walk of life, from Margaret of Cortona to Margaret of Castello, who was so deformed she had nothing going for her, to little saints, young saints like Tarsicius. Mary of Egypt was 15 when she was converted from being a prostitute, went into the desert and became very holy. And what does it mean to be holy? Does it mean walk around with a light on? No. I bet the poor saints wonder about all these heavy halos they carry in this world, you know? Did you notice all the saints and all the statues I've ever seen are either handsome or beautiful? That is not so. I've never seen an ugly looking saint. I bet they were. Some of the saints had some very physical handicaps. Vincent de Paul had a big nose. Made Jimmy Durante look young. But you never see Vincent de Paul with a big nose. Just perfect. All the saints had defects. They had moles on their faces, and they weren't handsome, and most of them were not beautiful. But they had something inside, you see. That's the important thing. They had something inside that turned everything they had outside that didn't seem to measure up beautiful. It's that holiness that comes from the presence of God. That's all holiness is. You allow God to come out. See, that's the definition of holiness. We allow Jesus to come out of us and manifest His love and His compassion and His presence to our neighbor. That's all it is. It isn't hard to be holy. You just have to love Jesus and do His will. That's what Our Lady did. She did it in an awesome way. But that's what she did. And you know, St. Paul says here, we are earthenware jars. Cracked pots. Isn't that what an earthenware jar is? It's a cracked pot. If you don't believe me, get 2 Corinthians 3rd chapter and 7th verse, and you'll find 4th chapter, 7th verse. He said, look, and St. Paul had a lot of faults and weaknesses, and he had a temper, and he was so short they call him a half pint. Somebody did. He was angry about it. And even when he did the miraculous, he lost his patience. There's this poor boy sitting on a windowsill. It's hot, the window's open, and Paul drones on for hours, and he falls asleep. And the poor kid falls out the window, cracks his head,
splattered all over the ground. Now, what does St. Paul do? He goes down there, he looks, he interrupted his sermon by falling out and dying. He looked out, he said, "Son, get up." And he got up. His head was healed. Everything was fine, and he went back up and kept on droning the rest of the night. He was not a good speaker. He said he wasn't. In fact, he said to them one time in Corinthians, he said, "Well, what you say is he's a great writer, and he's very brave when he writes, but when he comes there, he's kind of weak." He said, "I'll show you when I get there." I love Paul because he was not afraid to be what he was and to change. He changed. So he could say one day, "It is not me, it's Christ in me." And he only wanted one thing. Let me tell you what he says here in 2 Corinthians. Now, here's a man who was a persecutor of the church. He hated Christians. He brought them into jail. He had them killed. He was a very, very hot-headed zealot. And suddenly, Lord, this boy knocks him off his horse. He said, "Lord, what do you want?" That fat. See, some of you listening to me tonight are great sinners. Some of you have not gone to confession in years and years and years. You're afraid. Isn't it funny? We're not afraid to sin, but we're afraid to go to confession. Does that make any sense? Well, no. Some of you could be St. Paul. You could. And some of you could be great saints, great mother saints, child saints, teenage saints. Because St. Paul, with all his weaknesses and all his faults and his temper, slowly he overcame. And this is what he said. "Now the Lord," he said, "is spirit. And where the spirit of the Lord is, there's freedom." Most of us don't have freedom. We're all tied up in ourselves and people and things. "And we," he says, "with our unveiled faces reflect like a mirror the brightness of the Lord." That's holiness. That's all it is. You know, when you smile, when anyone smiles, it's like a light of Jesus turns on. Because he says here, and all of us grow brighter and brighter as we are turned. We're turned. That's the whole purpose of my life and your life, is to be turned into the image of Jesus, the image we reflect. And he said, "This is the work of the Lord through his Spirit." Now, we have the impression that if we were saints, we wouldn't have any problems. Oh, let me tell you, the saints had problems. And St. Paul tells you some of his. He says here in the fourth chapter of 2 Corinthians, he said, "We are only earthenware jars that hold" what? "A treasure." To make it clear to everybody that such an overwhelming power comes from God, not from us. Nobody works here very long without knowing for sure who it is that runs this network. It's the Lord.
He opens doors, and he opens them so fast sometimes that we get out of breath, all of us. And this is what St. Paul says a saint has. He said, we are in difficulties on all sides. You ever have that? Huh? You ever be in difficulty on all sides? Well, what's the difference now between you and the saints? We are not cornered. Oh, now, you see, we all have difficulties. He wasn't cornered. That's the only difference. If I emptied this studio of all of you, and I said, Lord, will you send down as many saints as there are people in this place? Send the saints down, Lord. I want to talk to saints. Well, if I shut my eyes and let you go and looked at an empty room and suddenly all these saints walked in and sat in your chair, I wouldn't know the difference. There'd be short ones, fat ones, skinny ones, ugly ones, beautiful ones. Some would have hair, some wouldn't have any hair. Some would have glasses, some no glasses. Some wear contacts so they can have glasses and nobody knows it. They all look just like you. There wouldn't be any difference. The only difference is this. When we are in difficulties on all sides, we're cornered, not the saints. We say no answer to our problems. Now, that's good. People come to me sometimes with awesome problems, and they look at me for solutions. I said, look, I'll pray for you. I don't have a solution. There may not be one now. You got to go through this. And see, Paul says that's okay. We see no answer to our problem. Now, what is the difference now between Paul and you? We never despair. I bet there's... I wonder if there's a saint in heaven that took off doubt. Now, we're persecuted. If you're a good Catholic today, you're persecuted. You've got to be persecuted. If you're fighting for the faith, you're persecuted. If you do what the Holy Father says, you're persecuted. If you love the church the way it is, not was, is, it's never changed. If you love Our Lady and you say the rosary and you do all the wonderful things and you want devotions and love, you're going to be persecuted. What's the difference now between you and Paul? Never deserted. Now you think you're deserted. I know you do. I'm the only one in my parish. Maybe that's God's will that you be the only sensible one in your parish. Maybe you're supposed to be a thorn. I think if you're not a thorn in somebody's side today, you're not Christian, let alone Catholic. Knocked down, never killed. Always, she says, wherever we may be, we carry with us in our body the death of Jesus. The saints saw suffering as a gift from God. St. Paul says in 2 Corinthians 7th chapter, says something else. I just want to make a distinction here between us and all them up there. And I want to bring them down so you know. St. Paul says in 2 Corinthians 7th chapter, says something else. I just want to make a distinction here between us and all them up there.

Hey there. If you're humiliated or because you want to be a real Catholic, that's the kind of suffering God approves. It says here. And so you have come to no kind of harm. So they think you're nuts. So what? They think you're a fanatic. Well, now what? Did it change you? Who cares? You can sit here and call me every name you can think of. Is it going to change me? No. Who cares? Now, to suffer in God's way means changing for the better and no regrets. But to suffer as the world knows suffering brings death. You know the people who really suffer? Those of you who have such guilt and you won't go to confession. That's awesome suffering. When you're afraid to talk to the Lord, that's awful suffering. When you go from sin to sin and darkness to darkness, there's no suffering like that. Well, he said, just look what suffering in God's way has brought you. Oh, boy. He says, keenness, sharp. Explanations. Concern and justice. We must find our joy in God's will in the present moment. Why? Because His will is always perfect. And even though it is difficult for us to understand, today we celebrated the feast of the stigmata of our Holy Father, St. Francis. He had gone through terrible sufferings in his order and all kinds of trials and tribulations. And he went up to Mount Alvernia and just wanted to be alone with God. And the Lord came and gave him all five wounds. And I don't know if you know this or not, but St. Francis's wounds had nails in them, made of hard cartilage. And the nails were black, and they went through his hand and came out and formed a little turn. You could put your finger through. They had to carry him everywhere. And he had these a couple years. He wanted so much to be like Jesus. And Jesus let him have that for 2 years, just like the Master, in joys and sorrows, transfigured. And whether you're married or not married, whether you're elderly or young or middle-aged, whatever it is, it doesn't matter. If you're breathing, you are called to be a saint. And today, in this day and age, grace abounds. Wherever there is great evil, there is even greater grace available to all of us. When Our Lady appeared, I think it was Catherine Laboure, was it Catherine Laboure? You can correct me if I'm not right. She had rays, all kind of colors, coming out of her hands. And she said, what are those? She said, these are graces no one asks for. Every day I say, sweet mother, look, I want them all. I don't even know what it is. I want them all. And I get to heaven, they'll never accuse me of not asking. Because they are generous in His kingdom. And one thing I'll leave you before we go for calls. He said one day, fear not, little flock. It has pleased your Father to give you a kingdom.

0: And in my Father's house there are many mansions. And if it were not so, I would have told you. Wow. We could live on that forever. Well, we have our call. Hello?
1: Oh, hello, Mother.
0: Where are you from?
1: I'm from New Jersey.
0: Wonderful. What is your question?
1: Okay, first I just wanted to say that I love you.
0: Thank you.
1: And I think that someday you will be ashamed.
0: I hope so. I'm working at it.
1: Oh, God bless you, Mother. My question was, in my church, they need volunteers to teach Sunday school. And, I mean, like you say about being holy, I want to be a good person, and I would like to volunteer. But I don't know that if I'm educated enough to teach our children, and I wouldn't want to, by my own mistake, teach the children something that was wrong. Because you know how precious teaching our children what's right.
0: Right.
1: You know, because our children are our future. So is it best that I don't, and I, you know, like read your books and educate myself?
0: I'm going to have them. I'll find a book. You need to read first. You need to know. You need to be. Oh, you don't have to have a doctorate. But you need to know the faith, the real faith. Not this watered-down stuff, you know. You got to know what does the Catholic Church teach, not what theologians teach or sisters teach, or some of the priests teach. What does the church teach? That's what you need to know. And really, with the new catechism, I don't know how you could go wrong. Start with the catechism, and you'll learn when they learn. That catechism is, oh, it's such a gift from God to us. Because no matter what anyone says, you can look it up and say, no, it's not so. One of the big problems, I think, in the church is they ask for volunteers, and some of them don't know beans about the church. Catechesis and catechetics are supposed to know the faith. And I think there are educational programs, but be careful who teaches what. Bishop Welch in Arlington, Virginia, has some very, very wonderful books. I would not distance yourself away from teaching catechism, but I would certainly learn. And when you know enough, you'll be able to teach it. I would, everybody here, that's why I want to get you some books that you can read and know your faith. And we got to get back to reading. We're just like, you know, they have these artificial people that you put in the front of your car to make everybody think you got a buddy next to you. Well, I think that's how we are sometimes. We're just kind of a little imitation person here because we don't know our faith. We've got to know. We're like, we sit in front of that television. And Europe isn't better than we are here. See, if whatever you see goes into your mind, registers, see? And it's computerized, really, in your head. You're going to remember. So you go to bed, you watch a horror movie, you watch the bank being robbed, you watch some kids killing each other. Now, how in the world are you going to have a holy night? And if you watch pornography, what do you think you're going to get up with in the morning? See, if you don't watch what you look at and what you hear, it's going to stay there. And don't tell me you can handle it. You're dreaming. You can't handle it because it's recorded in your memory. Be careful. So I would read and read and read and read. Fill your mind with God. We have another call. Hello?
2: Hello, Mother.
0: Yeah, where are you from?
2: I'm calling from Michigan. My name's Marty.
0: Wonderful. What is your question?
2: I just wanted to ask, about 4 or 5 years ago, I came back to the Catholic Church.
0: Good.
2: I was raised in the Catholic Church, so I never officially left, but in practice I was gone. I was way out there. And when I came back, I experienced a lot of joy, and it was nice, and I saw my life turning around for the better in a lot of areas. And lately, probably the last 2 years, I've noticed kind of a leveling off, not really any growth, and I'm just not, a lot of little faults, a lot of, impatience and anger, and not real eager to get into penance. And so what I'm asking is, I'm reading a book by St. Louis de Montfort, The True Devotion to Mary, and he talks about making your devotion interior, and I think maybe that's kind of hitting on it. Everything's, at this point, seems kind of exterior, mm-hmm. going through a lot of motions, but it's not really grasping onto my heart. And how can I get that to happen, Mother?
0: Well, I think reading the scripture is good, and reading good books, what you're doing is good. I think you're experiencing a little dryness. But let me explain a little bit about dryness. What do we mean by dryness? Well, just like what you're saying, you just don't have what's inside anymore, you think, to really have fervor. But sometimes when we talk about fervor, we're talking about feelings. What you're going through now is a stepping stone for something better. You see, when we love Jesus and we want to be like him, that is primary. It's the first thing in my mind then. So I'm not worried about feelings. Don't be concerned how you feel. Keep doing the things you know God wants you to do. That's where grace comes in, see? I know what God wants me to do. I know how he wants me to act. So do you. That's what we talk about, the will. You said you were fervent. Well, you're still fervent, or you wouldn't be reading De Montfort. Let me tell you. De Montfort is a heavy book, and it's a wonderful book, and I encourage you to dedicate your entire self, everything you are, in time and eternity, to Our Lady. It's the most freeing experience. And I give her everything on me that's not too hot. I give her that too. Everything. Number two, be patient with yourself. I notice now that you notice there's something wrong with you, but you didn't say you noticed it before. Before you came back to the church, you were rather complacent with yourself. But now you see fault. That's a grace from God. Everybody runs from self-knowledge. You've got to have self-knowledge. You got to know how really rotten you are. Now you know that all the good in you comes from God. I just saw all my liberals turning somersaults because I said, all right. It's important that you know yourself. If you know you got a hot temper, then you got to strive to be gentle. Now you need to go to Eucharist. You need to go to Mass more often and communion. Why? Well, the Lord said one day, unless you eat my flesh and drink my blood, you will not have life in you. How do you like that? Pray more. Read more. Keep close to Jesus. Rejoice when you find something wrong with yourself. Put it down on a piece of paper and say, "Boy, I got to work on that." Be happy about it. Say, "Thank you, Lord, for showing me in this life where I can change." We have another call. Hello?
3: Hello.
0: Where are you from?
3: I'm from New York, Mother.
0: What is your question?
3: Well, Mother, first I'd like to say God bless you and thank you, Jesus, for you. I was at a parish council meeting last night, and I had asked the parish priest if we could have a holy hour at our church.
0: Mm-hmm.
3: And the priest sat back and looked at me, and he says, well, he says there's two parts to that before I can answer. And he says the first part is, yes, we can have one, but we don't have a monstrance. And he left it that if I could get a monstrance, we would have a holy hour.
0: I'll send you one.
3: Oh, if you would at least help me find one, it would be wonderful.
0: You write to me and identify yourself and tell me your priest and his name, and I'll send him. If that's all he needs is a monstrance, I'll send you one. It's putting him on the spot. But he doesn't think you'll ever get one. But for viewers who don't know what a monstrance is, this is a little sample of one, see? And this is a little plastic thing here that it imitates the host. It's in here. This one has IHS on it, but this is our life. And this is what he needs in order to have a holy hour and bless the people. So, I just had two small ones that people gave to us that were in flea markets. And we had them gold-plated. So I'll pick out the best one and send it to you. And please, don't let just the fact that you don't have a monstrance keep you from holy hour. You can go and pray. And Jesus should be in the tabernacle. We have another call. Hello?
4: Mother Angelica?
0: Yeah, where are you from?
4: San Bernardino, California.
0: And what is your question?
4: I'm calling to ask...
0: Can you speak a little louder?
4: I'm calling to ask you and all your viewers to please pray for me.
0: Mm-hmm.
4: I have large gallstones, and they said lots of them. And I have a handicapped daughter that I have to care for. She's been sick since age 5. And she's 26 now. And she's my only... She depends on me. And I need help. I need prayers.
0: Yeah, we'll pray for you. But you know, they have a procedure now for gallbladder that is very much simpler than it used to be. And I know what you're going through. I had 52 stones. Almost had enough for a rosary. I thought if I waited another year, I could have gotten a couple more, you know. But that's really a painful thing, and I really appreciate what you've gone through. But I wouldn't be afraid. It isn't like it used to be. It's a very simple procedure now, and we're going to pray. I would go to your parish and see if you can't have somebody volunteer to take care of your daughter while you do that. And we will say a prayer, and all my sisters will pray for you. And we'll pray for you and all of you out there that are ill and sick. We just ask our dear Lord to extend his hand to you and to heal many of you in many ways. We all need healing every day. Now the day goes by, then every one of us need some kind of healing. And that's why you got to go to Mass. You can go to church and just sit there and talk to Jesus. So, I hope you learn a little bit about holiness tonight. I hope when we get our little program together, you will buy the books you need. And take a half hour a day. You need mental discipline. Take a half hour a day and read some good book. The scriptures, a good book on the Lord, on the saints, anything. And get your life together. Get your holiness on the road, on the path of Jesus. And don't forget, whether or not this little thing we're going to do for you as a service is successful or not, we still need your contributions. For you are the ones who keep this whole network going in such a wonderful, wonderful way. And people that come here are astounded at what God has done through you. So please continue to be generous. Write to me, will you? Write to Mother Angelica, Irondale, Alabama, 35210. And it is Irondale, not Irondale. Somebody called and wanted to know, where is Irondale? And I said, Irondale? You mean Irondale? Well, that's what I said, Irondale. Anyway, I wish you every grace tomorrow. We're going to have some wonderful guests, and Alice Hildebrand is one of them, and she's right here in our audience. I'm very grateful. She's a beautiful author, and we're going to have her books, too, for you to read and for you to get closer to Jesus. Remember, what you see and what you read can make you what you are. And you have to understand that in this day and age when there's so much trash available.
5: Oh, yes.
0: So please, be close to Jesus and stay there now, because he loves you and he died for you. So tomorrow night we'll see you and we'll have another great program. I love you. Bye now.

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4: This Monsignor Tom Richter of the Diocese of Bismarck, serving Queen of Peace Parish in Dickinson, North Dakota. On the third Sunday of Lent, we read the Gospel of Jesus cleansing the temple. As we all know, the temple Jesus desires to cleanse is not a building, but our hearts. And he cleanses them not by repressing what's inside of them, not by abolishing what's inside of the heart, but by ordering it. I once read that the Hoover Dam was the most destructive river in the United States. It destroyed more crops, more property, more livestock than any other. It did more bad than any river in our country. And then the Hoover Dam was constructed. And this same river, with the same energy, with the same force, was now ordered, channeled, redirected. And that same body of water now irrigates more crops than any river in our country. What once did the most bad now does the most good, because it is ordered. Jesus does the same thing with the human heart. As the second preface of Lent says, that Lent is a sacred time which God uses to free us from disordered affections. And he can do that if we give him access. And we give Jesus access to the disordered affections in our hearts by prayer, penance, and almsgiving. And so, dear people, I wish to give you a word of encouragement on this third week of Lent to continue your generosity to the Lord so that he may order our hearts and purify them so that we may arrive at Easter rejoicing in the encounter with the risen Christ. God bless you.
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0: It is Friday, the 28th of August, the feast of St. Augustine of Hippo. Let's pray his prayer to the Holy Spirit in the name of the Father, and the Son, and the Holy Spirit. Breathe in me, O Holy Spirit, that my thoughts may all be holy. Act in me, O Holy Spirit, that my work, too, may be holy. Draw my heart, O Holy Spirit, that I love but what is holy. Strengthen me, O Holy Spirit, to defend all that is holy. Guard me then, O Holy Spirit, that I always may be holy. Our Father who art in heaven, hallowed be thy name. Thy kingdom come, thy will be done, on earth as it is in heaven. Give us this day our daily bread, and forgive us our trespasses, as we forgive those who trespass against us. And lead us not into temptation, but deliver us from evil. Amen. St. Augustine, pray for us. It is the Sunrise Morning Show. Thank you for being along here on a Friday morning. The Feast of St. Augustine affords all kinds of interesting opportunities for conversation because, you know, not only is he one of the greatest minds in the history of the church, he's also one of the greatest thinkers in Western civilization, period. And our Pope is an Augustinian, so that's all pretty cool. I'm Matt Swaim. Anna Mitchell has news. Paul Lachman at the controls. We will talk about a hymn for the Feast of St. Augustine with Dr. Benjamin Lewis from the International Commission on English in the Liturgy. Tomorrow is the Feast of the Martyrdom of John the Baptist, and we'll look at that together with Dr. John Bergsma. We'll mark the passing of Dolly Parton with Andrew Pettiprin from the Space Salvi Institute. He has some thoughts that he's been sharing about that, and kind of this interesting cultural moment where a person of faith died, and for some reason, she was able to talk about that, and people didn't get mad at her. What a strange thing. And then Father Hezekias Carnazzo is going to be along at the end of the hour to discuss the Sunday Mass readings. He's with the Institute of Catholic Culture. Right now, it is 2 minutes past. Here's Anna Mitchell with news.
1: Good morning. The State Department says 90 Americans are among roughly 1,400 people missing after deadly flash flooding in Nepal, with the death toll rising. Mark Mayfield reports.
2: A U.S. official confirmed that three American citizens were safely rescued, and there are no reports of American deaths so far. The agency is working with local authorities in Nepal to locate the U.S. citizens. The Nepal Tourism Board says over 500 tourists from 32 different countries are among the missing. The flood happened Wednesday when the collapse of a glacier sent a deadly wall of water through a mountain valley in the border region. Secretary of State Marco Rubio offered condolences to Nepal after the disaster in a post on social media and pledged U.S. assistance. The death toll, which is already more than 450, is expected to continue going up. I'm Mark Mayfield.
1: The chairman of the U.S. Conference of Catholic Bishops Committee on International Justice and Peace is urging the international community to mobilize greater humanitarian assistance for the people of Nepal. Bishop Elias Zaidan said in a statement, quote, "As we learn more about the devastating flash floods in Nepal, I offer the prayers and solidarity of the Catholic community in the United States for our brothers and sisters impacted by this disaster." He said, "I exhort the international community to mobilize greater humanitarian assistance support for vulnerable families and communities in Nepal. I also encourage long-term efforts to help affected communities rebuild their homes, livelihoods, and critical infrastructure." In other news, Lake Ontario is now known as Lake America. President Trump signed an executive order in the Oval Office yesterday saying the name change goes into effect immediately. Trump signed the order as the U.S. and Canada ramp up their trade war. A federal judge is blocking a Postal Service regulation that would affect mail-in ballots. The measure would implement a provision of President Trump's executive order regarding mail voting. The order allows the Postal Service to exert control over mail-in ballots in the lead-up to the midterms. The judge ruled the regulation is likely unlawful, as the federal government cannot interfere in elections without Congress's permission. This comes a day after the same judge lifted a nationwide block on Trump's order. The Latin Patriarch of Jerusalem has spoken at the Rimini meeting, calling on the West to raise its gaze, create perspectives, and help calm the continuing downward spiral in the Holy Land through ever greater diplomatic efforts. From Vatican Radio, Kelsey Gussie has more.
3: The West Bank has now become a lawless land, and tensions between settlers and Palestinian population are continually rising. Cardinal Pierbattista Pizzaballa pointed to diplomacy, despite all its weaknesses, as the only way to try to resolve the conflict while avoiding the use of weapons, violence, and military force. The patriarch also turned his gaze to Gaza, where the situation has deteriorated enormously and remains very devastated from a human point of view. Yet, Cardinal Pizzaballa issued a warning. We must not confuse hope with the idea that everything will be fine, or with a political solution. Hope is something else. It arises, he explained, from within, through encounters and through people, just as he saw during the Rimini meeting. There are people who choose to put themselves on the line to do something beautiful, to help, to support, or even simply to refuse to dehumanize the other. The two-state solution involving Israel and Palestine, reaffirmed by the Pope, is the only way to recognize the rights of Israelis and Palestinians to have a home in their own land. The patriarch also noted that sooner or later the Pope will go to the Holy Land, as it is only a matter of time. He stressed the importance of preparing well for the visit so that it can truly bear fruit. Then, speaking to young people, the cardinal encouraged them to avoid turning peace simply into a slogan. In the Middle East, so torn apart, burdened by hatred, resentment, and hardship, cultivating hope is not easy. Cardinal Pizzaballa emphasized that we must be realistic as the situation has worsened. But hope, he said, is not waiting for something from the outside. Rather, it is born within the heart. It is the child of faith. It is the awareness that we are not alone. I'm Kelsey Gussie.
1: Federal Reserve Chairman Kevin Warsh will have the market's eyes on him today. He'll deliver the keynote speech at the Central Bank Symposium in Jackson Hole, Wyoming. His predecessors have used the event to discuss broad policy initiatives and to lay out conditions under which the Fed would adjust interest rates. But Warsh has signaled a more hands-off approach while placing a greater emphasis on market direction when it comes to policy, at least so far. And week zero of the college football season has arrived. The year kicks off overseas with North Carolina taking on TCU tomorrow in Ireland. A top 25 team is also in action this weekend. Number 14 USC is hosting San Jose State on Saturday. North Dakota State makes its FBS debut when it hosts Jacksonville State tomorrow. Elsewhere, Virginia is hosting NC State, Stanford hosts Hawaii, and Florida State hosts New Mexico State. Week one begins on Thursday.
0: So why is this week zero?
1: I have no idea.
0: Is it because they're just trying to expand the schedule
1: with
0: every...
1: They're probably just trying to be cute.
0: 2 years we're going to have like week negative one?
1: Yep, absolutely, it's coming.
0: Ugh. Ah, well.
1: But I am pumped. It's just one more week until my Buckeyes play.
0: There you go. There you go.
1: When do your Volunteers play? Probably just one more week?
0: Probably sometime after week zero, but before week two.
1: You know what? You're probably not
0: I feel
1: wrong.
0: Pretty safe in that.
1: Do you think they'll honor Dolly?
0: Oh, I'm sure. I mean, she's sung Rocky Top on the field at Neyland Stadium. So I'm pretty sure that
1: she did a good job of that, too.
0: Well, actually, there were some audio problems.
1: Wow. Well, that's a bummer.
0: Of all the clips going around, that's probably not the one that you want to. I mean, unless you just want to see her getting escorted on the field by Peyton Manning, I suppose. But
1: oh. Well, that would be a sight.
0: Well, speaking of a sight, imagine what it must have been like for Monica to get the news that her son... that she's been praying for 17 years, round at the corner. It's the Feast of St. Augustine. Lots of good stuff to talk to you as the morning continues. Thanks for being with us on this Friday, August the 28th. The Sunrise Morning Show continues. I'm excited to talk to Dr. Benjamin Lewis today. He's Director of Translation Services for the International Commission on English and the Liturgy. I'm excited to talk to him every week. But this is a big week for him because his doctoral dissertation was on St. Augustine, whose feast is this week. Dr. Lewis, welcome back.
4: Thanks, Matt.
0: You guys do anything big at your house for the Feast of St. Augustine? You know, Monica, either one?
4: We do. So the thing in Greece, we lived in Greece for 3 years. So we developed, we took on this custom that they have in Greece on your name day or your feast day. you give out chocolates or treats to other people. So so we do that with each of our kids. So my daughter Monica has her feast day coming up, so she'll give out chocolates to, so we'll probably walk around the neighborhood or visit some families we know and give out treats on her feast day.
0: I really like that tradition. I wish I was closer to Monica. Will you tell her a happy feast day, a happy name day on behalf of the Sunrise
4: All right.
0: Show?
4: But thank you. I will.
0: Again, you've got a lot invested in studying St. Augustine, so we're going to look at a hymn for his feast. Tell us about it.
4: Yeah, this is a hymn used for both morning and evening prayer for the memorial of St. Augustine. Shining in heaven, star among the doctors. It's a text written by a medieval Benedictine abbot, Eckbert of Schönau. So he lived in the 12th century in Germany and a monastic. And so you can pick up on there's a reference to monks in the hymn and how Augustine is important to monks as well as to bishops and combating heresy.
0: All right, so a 900-year-old hymn. Let's hear it.
4: Yeah. Shining in heaven, star among the doctors, brilliant Augustine, wise and glorious bishop, casts through all regions light of faith unfailing, whole and untainted. Sing, heavenly Zion, of the Lord's salvation, for he redeemed us and in wondrous manner bound Saint Augustine to himself and gave him light full of wisdom. He never wavered in his work to strengthen faith that is sacred, crushing error's weapons by his clear teaching, cleansing and repelling all sinful conduct. O loving watchman, keeper of Christ's sheepfold, shining example both to monk and cleric, pray for us always that God's gracious visage may shine upon us. Praise, honor, blessing to the triune Godhead, whose wondrous mysteries you on earth searched deeply, whose shining splendor you enjoy in glory mid stars of heaven. Amen.
0: Yeah, I love all the light imagery. You know, we often talk about people being brilliant, as in having a really good mind. They're really smart. And it's easy to forget that word brilliant is actually connected to light. Right?
4: Yeah.
0: You see that really connected in that first part of this hymn. But also, too, I think one of the other things that people forget to talk about St. Augustine is he's this great writer, this great thinker, but he's also a bishop, right? He's
4: yeah.
0: also a guardian of a flock, and that comes out in this hymn, too.
4: Yeah, and it's something we often don't think about, but with our current Pope being an Augustinian, we're reminded too that Augustine wrote a rule for monks. And so he's an important figure in the history of monasticism too. And in his own life, he had a sort of quasi-monastic practice with some of his friends. He's both combating heresy. He's a bishop, so he's kind of a model for bishops. And then he's also important in the whole history of monasticism.
0: Since we've got you, and since the Feast of St. Augustine, I wonder if you have any favorite lines or reflections or like a thought from St. Augustine that is just, for you, just fantastic.
4: Yeah, so probably the most famous single line of Augustine comes from the beginning of the Confessions. Our hearts are restless until they rest in you, O God. But one of my favorite paragraphs in the whole of Confessions comes in Book 10, and it's something that you find it in the Liturgy of the Hours, and it comes up in a couple different second readings in the Office of Readings. It's that famous passage, "Late have I loved you."
0: Yeah.
4: "O beauty so ancient and so new, late have I loved you." So if you can find, I'm not going to be able to quote the whole paragraph for you. It's kind of long, but it uses a lot of this light imagery and other sensory imagery to talk about how God comes to us and shatters our deafness, breaks through our deafness, and shines his light on us. And I think that's a really beautiful, beautiful passage of Augustine.
0: Yeah, it is. It is like the kind of classic conversion summary of St. Augustine. And, you know, with that connection of light, it says something to the fact, I mean, depending on which translation you read, it's something like, you were radiant and you put to flight my blindness, or you shone
4: yes.
0: through my blindness, you know, the light of God. And that came out in that hymn that you were just sharing with us, too. So good stuff. Dr. Benjamin Lewis, if our people want to get a copy of the Divine Office Hymnal, how do they do so?
4: Yeah, it's currently being published by GIA Music, and you can order copies online.
0: Linked at sunrisemorningshow.com. St. Augustine, pray for us. It's a quarter past. Got headlines next.
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0: 18 past. Here's Anna with headlines.
1: The State Department says 90 Americans are among the roughly 1,400 people missing after the deadly flash flooding this week in Nepal, with the death toll rising. The chairman of the U.S. Conference of Catholic Bishops Committee on International Justice and Peace has called on the international community to mobilize greater humanitarian assistance for Nepal, and the Latin Patriarch of Jerusalem has spoken at the Rimini meeting, calling on the West to raise its gaze and help promote diplomacy for peace in the Holy Land.
0: Next newscast in about 11 minutes. Anna Mitchell, we didn't get time to talk about it with Dr. Benjamin Lewis, but I have in my hand his doctoral dissertation.
1: Really?
0: It's called The Senses and Sensory Metaphors in Augustine's Early Works.
1: Oh, wow. Okay.
0: And he and I have talked about this before, but the way that in the ancient world you would sort of do this rhetorical device, you would like list your senses, you would talk about how you experience things, and you would kind of go down the head. My eyes did this. My ears did this thing. My nose did this. My mouth, tasted this. And then there's my body, which is touch. Interestingly enough, in the late Have I Loved You thing, it's the one place where Augustine switches up the order.
1: Really?
0: So the first thing he says is, you have called, you have cried, and you have pierced my deafness.
1: Hmm.
0: He starts with the
1: faith
0: ears.
1: Faith comes through hearing.
0: And then he goes on to, yeah, it's because faith comes through hearing. And there are a lot of reasons that Dr. Lewis explains. I wish he would just publish this wider. He's only got like three copies of it, because it's a doctoral dissertation.
1: How'd you get a copy?
0: He let me borrow it.
1: What?
0: Yeah, I know.
1: Wow.
0: But one of the things that he points out is that sounds are temporal and sequential. And so to understand sound, you have to have memory. Mm-hmm. Because not just don't just have to have the capacity to hear the signals that come in. You have to remember the first couple of words of the sentence I just said in order to interpret the sound. So there is this sense that sound is a relational sense in a way that that the other senses are not necessarily, because you're having a relationship over time with the sound, because it's sequential, which is why it's such an interesting metaphor for faith, because faith is not just simply a belief. It's a relationship extended through time.
1: Yep.
0: So at any rate, and I'm just scratching the surface of the kind of stuff that Dr. Lewis talks about with Augustine.
1: Wow.
0: There's a lot there.
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13: This is Lavinia Spirito for Catholic Way Bible Study. In John 6, Jesus teaches about giving himself to us in the Eucharist. The multitudes had followed him everywhere, hanging on his every word and rejoicing at his miracles. Yet, when he speaks of consuming his flesh and his blood, of literally taking him into our own bodies, his friends and disciples are beyond scandalized. The law prohibited consumption of blood. How can their master be serious? Many simply cannot get beyond the literal meaning of Jesus' words, and they abandon him. Jesus could have stopped them by saying that he was speaking symbolically, but he let them go. Because our Lord made exactly what he said. Like the Passover lamb of the Old Testament, his flesh is to be consumed to bring salvation not only to the chosen people, but to the entire world. Jesus is truly present in the Eucharist. Come, let us adore him.
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1: On the Sunrise Morning Show. It's Dr. John Bertsma, author and illustrator of Bible Basics for Catholics, New Testament Basics for Catholics, Psalm Basics for Catholics, Love Basics for Catholics. He's got a number of other books like Jesus and the Old Testament Roots of the Priesthood. Good morning, Doc.
4: Good morning, Anna.
1: So we're going to be talking about the Passion of St. John the Baptist today. That feast is August 29th. So he was beheaded by one of the Herods, we'll get into that, at the request of his niece, who was also his stepdaughter, and well, that gives you kind of an indication of the problem. tell us about the whole situation leading up to his execution.
4: Sure. So the local minor king, Herod Antipas, one of the sons of Herod the Great, who got a section of the kingdom upon the demise of that less than savory ruler, fell in love with his brother's wife, who was also his niece. So he and his niece both left their proper spouses and got married to each other. So, you know, it's kind of like, you know, they say about Snickers, any way you cut it, it comes up peanuts.
1: Mm-hmm.
4: It's like this situation, any way you come up, cut it, it comes up wrong. Okay, there's just no way to, number one, you know, they left their proper spouses. Number two, he married his brother's wife while his brother was still living. Moses' law doesn't allow for that. And then they were too closely related as well. This is an invalid marriage. And I would just mention this. When Jesus says in Matthew 19, if anyone divorces his wife except for porneia,
15: That's the Greek word that he uses. You know, we translate it different ways, except for immorality or something like that. But what Jesus is really saying in Matthew 19 is, you know, except for these kinds of situations where, you know, the marriage was immoral from the beginning, obviously, and it's okay to divorce in that situation because it wasn't really a marriage, what we call, you know, a null marriage. So anyway, so Herod Antipas marries his niece, formerly married to his brother, and John the Baptist says, hey, you can't do that. Well, you know, high-powered political figures don't like you criticizing their romantic life, in case you haven't noticed. Henry VIII, for example. This is what results in John the Baptist being imprisoned, and then, of course, the niece wife pushes for an opportunity to do worse than imprison him, actually execute him.
1: Okay, now it's really interesting that the Gospels place this story of his beheading in the midst of what seems to be a big conversation going on in this region about who Jesus is. So can we do like really big picture here, Dr. Bergsma? Because, I mean, obviously we know John the Baptist is an important figure, but when it comes to like understanding why this is so important that it would be included in the Gospels, particularly in this context, can you kind of explain that for us?
15: Absolutely, because the prophets spoke of two figures coming at the climax of the ages. Isaiah, for example, speaks of a herald. He speaks of a voice that cries in the wilderness, prepare the way of the Lord. Well, a voice that's crying, prepare the way of the Lord, can't be the Lord himself. We can discern from Isaiah and from other prophets as well that there is this very important figure who's going to come. Other rabbis and religious leaders recognize that he should be paired up with the promise of Elijah coming from the last of the prophets, Malachi, who says, you know, Elijah will return before the great and awesome day of the Lord. And John shows up dressed like Elijah. That's the whole point of the leather belt and the hairy garment. And so this is kind of epochal. This is the passing of the torch. This is a big transition because this herald figure prophesied from ancient times is passing away, and now the stage is solely held by the servant of the Lord, the Son of God, the Son of David. That's Jesus, and our Lord takes up the legacy of John the Baptist, his preparatory work, and brings it to conclusion. So, yeah, it is momentous, and it falls, for example, in Mark, about halfway through the gospel, where you have a kind of a turn toward the direction of the passion.
1: And when you think about it, too, like, why would Herod want to kill John the Baptist? I mean, okay, yeah, he's offended by what John the Baptist says about his, you know, unlawful marriage, and he gets himself into a weird situation because of that weird dance thing. But also, I mean, isn't there this point that Herod, King Herod, as he's known in these Gospels, his dad claimed to be the Messiah, right? I mean, he's got a real political interest in getting rid of anybody who might actually truly be the Messiah, right?
15: He does indeed, and he's going to be coming after Jesus, so the political pressure is stepping up on our Lord. And, you know, also, the gospel writers recount this at this point in the Gospels to make clear, in case we might be a little confused on the issue, that the rumors circulating that Jesus was John the Baptist resurrected are incorrect. You know, John truly died. Our Lord was born long before. He's not the same figure. But of course, they are so closely related theologically and in God's plan of salvation as the herald and as the son who brings salvation to conclusion.
1: Thank you so much, Dr. John Bergsma. St. John the Baptist, pray for us. Half past the hour now on the Sunrise Morning Show. It's time for news. Fears that a nearby lake might overflow are putting a halt on rescue operations in the flooded regions of Nepal. More than 400 people are confirmed dead in Wednesday's torrential flood through a Nepalese mountain town, and more than 1,000 are still missing, including dozens of Americans. Earlier today, police in Nepal said rescue operations were being stopped temporarily because a lake that was formed by debris in Wednesday's floods is now at risk of overflowing. Police have been urging rescue workers to immediately move to a safe location if risk is observed. Meanwhile, the chairman of the U.S. Bishops Committee on International Justice and Peace is calling on the international community to step up humanitarian assistance to Nepal in the wake of the flooding. Bishop Elias Zaidan released a statement saying, quote, "As we learn more about the devastating flash floods in Nepal, I offer the prayers and solidarity of the Catholic community in the United States for our brothers and sisters impacted by this disaster." He went on to stress the importance of long-term efforts to help affected communities rebuild their homes, livelihoods, and critical infrastructure. He said, quote, "May the Immaculate Heart of Mary provide consolation and shelter to all those affected by this disaster, and may she inspire the international community to work together as one family to address the urgent needs of the Nepalese people," end quote. The Latin Patriarch of Jerusalem has spoken at the Rimini meeting, calling on the West to raise its gaze, create perspectives, and help calm a continuing downward spiral in the Holy Land through ever greater diplomatic efforts. From Vatican Radio, Kelsey Gussie reports.
3: The West Bank has now become a lawless land, and tensions between settlers and Palestinian population are continually rising. Cardinal Pierbattista Pizzaballa pointed
1: greater diplomatic efforts. From Vatican Radio, Kelsey Gussie reports.
3: The West Bank has now become a lawless land, and tensions between settlers and Palestinian population

0: warning. We must not confuse hope with the idea that everything will be fine, or with a political solution. Hope is something else. It arises, he explained, from within, through encounters and through people, just as he saw during the Rimini meeting. There are people who choose to put themselves on the line to do something beautiful, to help, to support, or even simply to refuse to dehumanize the other. The two-state solution involving Israel and Palestine, reaffirmed by the Pope, is the only way to recognize the rights of Israelis and Palestinians, to have a home in their own land. The Patriarch also noted that sooner or later the Pope will go to the Holy Land, as it is only a matter of time. He stressed the importance of preparing well for the visit so that it can truly bear fruit. Then, speaking to young people, the Cardinal encouraged them to avoid turning peace simply into a slogan. In the Middle East, so torn apart, burdened by hatred, resentment, and hardship, cultivating hope is not easy. Cardinal Pizzaballa emphasized that we must be realistic as the situation has worsened. But hope, he said, is not waiting for something from the outside. Rather, it is born within the heart. It is the child of faith. It is the awareness that we are not alone. I'm Kelsey Gussie.
1: Europe's oldest reigning monarch has died, Mark Mayfield reports.
2: The King of Norway, Harald V, passed away today at the age of 89. Harald was reportedly in extremely serious condition yesterday at a hospital in Oslo, where he was being treated for a blood disease. Norway's royal palace canceled all royal engagements while the Queen and Crown Prince were at his bedside. Today, the palace confirmed that Harald has died after over 30 years on the throne. I'm Mark Mayfield.
1: EWTN News reports a Requiem Mass for King Harald will be celebrated at St. Olav's Cathedral in Trondheim tomorrow at noon local time, and Lauds and Vespers will also be offered for him. Trondheim Bishop Eric Varden, president of the Nordic Bishops' Conference, released a reflection upon hearing of the death of the king, encouraging the faithful to pray for him. He said, "He was so completely and utterly king, devoted to the people, that it was as if no ego stood in the way." End quote. That's the news. It's 35 minutes past. The
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7: Sunrise Morning Show continues. I'm Matt Swaim, joined now by Andrew Pettiprin from the Space Alvey Institute. He is sort of a, I guess you could say, a cultural correspondent, among other things, for the Sunrise Morning Show. It's a very well-paid position. Andrew, welcome back to the show.
8: Yeah, thanks, Matt. Glad to be back.
7: Okay, so we wanted to talk a little bit more about Dolly Parton, because this is, it's just kind of been an extraordinary

0: thing to watch how the wider culture has reacted to her passing. And I want to talk to you about this specifically because you went to church with Mr. Rogers. And some people might say, well, what does that have to do with anything? I feel like it has a lot to do with things. Because here you have two figures in Dolly Parton and in Mr. Rogers. I think you could probably even lump in a guy like Johnny Cash, who are known by this larger culture for having this sort of interesting level of empathy, of desire to do good in the world, of desire to redeem the things around them. And there's this temptation to treat their Christianity as kind of like this other thing that they did when they weren't busy with that. And you can't do that with any of those people.
1: Yeah, that's right. I mean, Aleffman said, I guess, about Dolly Parton's faith or kind of what it looked like. I mean, certainly, I knew Mr. Rogers a little bit, and his faith was absolutely central to what he did as a media personality, as somebody who was kind of a cultural figure. And, I think that's a good comparison. I've been thinking about some other figures as well who are kind of less, you know, maybe less kind of gentle and sweet or whatever. But, you know, Mr. Rogers and Dolly Parton, along with, you know, people like Michael Jackson and Hulk Hogan, and, you know, there were these figures in the late 20th century who were just universally known. I mean, there was this sort of actual popular culture. And people like Dolly Parton and Mr. Rogers, the two of them were kind of, like, it was hard to find
0: anyone. They were the good people in that mix.
1: They were the good ones. That's right. I mean, it was impossible to find anyone who didn't like them, who didn't think that they were just basically good people who had something good to offer, right? And nowadays, can you think of a single figure in American life who has that kind of universal appeal, that everyone just kind of goes, yep, let's put aside our differences and recognize we all like
0: this person's a national treasure. Yeah, no, there's right. There's it's very difficult to think about who you would even locate that with in the present day. And if you did, it might be for their talent, perhaps, or you really appreciate their performances. I mean, everybody's like, Harrison Ford is a bona fide great Indiana Jones and Han Solo, but is anybody like, Harrison Ford goes throughout the world spreading the love of Jesus wherever he goes? Like, that's not a thing that people tend to say.
1: Right. Yeah. I mean, whether we agree with every, you know, whether a person agrees with everything, you know, Dolly Parton.
0: I mean, she was a low church Protestant. I mean, we got to acknowledge that. So she
1: would have had
0: some differences and disagreements. Same with Mr. Rogers, by the way.
1: Absolutely. I mean, Mr. Rogers was a kind of, you know, broad-minded Presbyterian. And, you know, Dolly Parton grew up the granddaughter of a Pentecostal preacher in Appalachia. And, you know, her outlook on the world was very much shaped by that, which, by the way, was not all bad. Obviously, like, she clearly was raised in an environment that taught her to love people and to give back. You know, I mean, she's sort of one of the greatest philanthropists maybe in the history of the South, right? In the history of her home state of Tennessee. And, you know, that is a huge credit to her character. Whether we kind of investigate the kind of, you know, creedal commitments that she had or whatever, there definitely used to be, and, you know, whether it's ultimately going to be considered a good or a bad thing or a neutral thing, you know, that we used to strive in Western culture and in the United States in particular for just a kind of non-creedal humanitarian goodness and decency, you know, she definitely embodied that, and that definitely served some good. So we should praise that.
0: Well, and it is kind of this interesting thing. And I bring Johnny Cash into the mix of this because he is sort of like the outlier, right? He is, universally beloved, but he's also kind of like a bad boy, but he's also, you know, spent a lot of his time kind of like getting into the darkness to kind of get people to look at the light. So what you have to kind of understand about Mr. Rogers and Dolly and Johnny, you can look at their world and be like, oh, this person just endorsed all these other people's behaviors and all this other stuff. But what you kind of have to understand, and Johnny is maybe an easier example than most because he goes into the prisons, right? Johnny's not going in there because he thinks that murdering and robbing banks and stuff is a good thing. He loves the prisoners, not because of what they've done, but because Jesus loves the prisoners. So, like, the sense that Mr. Rogers loves everybody because Jesus loves everybody, right. You know, and a lot of people kind of will say, well, that means I'm just fine like I am. But people do the same thing to Jesus, man. people do the same thing in misinterpreting him. So, it is kind of a, you miss the fact that we've got somebody on the world stage who's willing to say Merry Christmas, Jesus is born. you know, we lost one of those people this week.
1: Yeah, we did. And I think I've told you before about Mr. Rogers. I mean, people, were so cynical that there is a temptation to say, well, yeah, everybody loved Mr. Rogers, but he couldn't have really been like that. I mean, he had to have basically been sort of playing a character. And I always tell people, look, he wasn't my best friend on the planet Earth, but I got to know him pretty well, and he really was like that. And, you know, people say the same thing about Dolly Parton, like, whatever one thinks about her plastic surgery and her kind of image and whatever that she projected to the world, her heart really seemed to be what it seemed to be. I mean, she really did love people and want to be a kind of bearer of encouragement, she wanted to share her story and she wanted to be a presence in people's lives that was positive, which is one reason why she consistently tried to kind of shy away from party politics and stuff like that. And that can be a little bit annoying in our culture where people say, hey, look, I'm not taking sides, but, you know, whatever. Because at some point, like, can anybody really be neutral? No. But at the same time, there is something admirable about being a public figure and saying, hey, look, I'm just going to try my best to stay in my lane, which really has nothing to do with these squabbles, and just try and be something that everybody can find some hope in.
0: Yeah, it is interesting. You wonder who could be a Catholic figure who did this. I mean, we're getting ready for the beatification of Fulton Sheen, right?
1: Yeah.
0: He's probably one of the better Catholic examples we have, of that in terms of someone who's overtly Catholic.
1: Yeah.
0: But who everybody was like, yeah, I kind of like this guy, you know.
1: Yeah.
0: There is that. But, you know, I'm old enough to remember when Billy Graham had friendships with literally every president from, like, mm-hmm. Gerald Ford on.
1: Yeah.
0: It was like, wow, how can this guy get invited in to pray with all these guys who disagree with one another radically and are holding the office of the commander in chief? There's something good about being able to do that. I'm struck by this and the way that people have reacted, because, you know, the transcendentals of truth, beauty, and goodness are absolutely crucial in underpinning everything we believe as Catholics. And I think we've done a much better job in truth than we were doing when I was coming into the church. There's a lot more access. A lot of people are doing really fantastic work explaining the Catholic faith. Beauty, I think we're rounding the corner on. We had some bad decades back there in the 20th century, man. But I think we're rounding the corner on beauty. But I think this goodness, I think that there's territory to be explored there. And I think when we witness somebody else do it, it's a reminder, if we've got the fullness of all that stuff, like, what if we lived out our commission in regard to that as Catholics? Like, what could we do? It's a point to reflect upon.
1: Yeah, that's a very encouraging word, Matt. I think that's right. I think that we probably should just celebrate the goodness that we see in certain individuals who have a kind of cultural currency, probably a little more than, go after them for their shortcomings or for their kind of lack of adherence or coherence when it comes to Catholic truth or teaching. You know, you're absolutely right. I mean, we can't turn the clock back to the 20th century consensus, which was a real attempt at some kind of common ground amid differences in the post-World War II era. That really was the ideal, and we don't have that anymore. But maybe we can find something else. I mean, yeah, Fulton Sheen figure. All four of my Protestant grandparents loved Fulton Sheen.
0: Yeah,
1: they loved
0: it's crazy.
1: Watching him on TV.
0: Yeah, it's unbelievable. Like, how is that even possible?
1: Right. I mean, and who is like that today, either in the entertainment world or in kind of the religious sphere or something like that? I think there's definitely fertile ground to work there.
0: Yeah, well, we'll pray that God raises him up. I mean,
1: yeah.
0: It's the Feast of St. Augustine. He was one of those guys that's like universally, you know, I mean, it's possible.
1: Yeah,
0: it's possible in the Catholic Church. All right. Well, Andrew Pettiford, we got the Space Alvey Institute linked at sunrisemorningshow.com. Thanks for a great conversation as always. Have a great day.
1: Thanks. You too, Matt.
0: All right. 14 till we're back after this.
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9: It is a blessing to have you back, and we are looking ahead to the 22nd Sunday in Ordinary Time this weekend. And the first reading is taken from the prophet Jeremiah, chapter 20. And I think this is one of those instances, Father, where we kind of get, I don't know, helicoptered into a situation. We don't really know what's going on here because it begins very interestingly. You duped me, O Lord, and I let myself be duped. You were too strong for me, and you triumphed all the day. I am an object of laughter. Everyone mocks me. What is going on with Jeremiah that he's saying these things? And what is the point of this reading?
10: It's a good question, Annie. And to this, let's respond, thanks be to God.
9: Thanks be to God,
10: God tricked me, God deceived me, God duped me.
9: Everyone mocks me.
10: Everyone's mocking me. Well, Jeremiah is a prophet. As a prophet, he embodies very much the human experience of what's going on. And in this passage, he really is expressing his heart. And we can't forget that. We oftentimes want to bring the scriptures, maybe elevate the scriptures beyond our human experience into these kind of, divine moments and divine teachings, and we just to glean pious inspiration. But here, the prophet really is just expressing his heart. And the scriptures are given to us for us to, in a sense, have this also this feeling, like, what's going on? Jeremiah is called by God to call the people to repentance, and instead of like him being victorious because he's on God's side, he ends up getting arrested by a guy who should have been his friend, and in the passage just before this, and the people are mocking him. They're not following him. They're not doing what he's saying to do. And so Jeremiah is frustrated, and I love this passage. He says, I say to myself, I will not mention him. I will not speak his name. I will speak his name no more. But then it becomes like fire burning in my heart, imprisoned in my bones. I can't control, right? I have, I'm driven to speak the word of God. And yet I am conflicted over it because I myself am being taken to the cross, right? And I mean, in terms of our Christian experience, so oftentimes we want to speak the truth and we do, and then and what happens in our families with our so-called friends in the workplace. And again, living as we are in this post-Pentecost period, but in preparation for September 14th and the exaltation of the Holy Cross, yeah. which is ultimately the passageway which all of us must walk through in order to find the resurrection.
9: Well, and that's a great transition to the gospel that we will hear, Matthew chapter 16, verses 21 through 27. So we have Peter last weekend confessing Christ as the Son of the living God, and Jesus saying, "You are Peter, and on this rock I will build my church." And then Jesus decides to talk about the cross, and things with Peter get a little bit more complicated here.
10: Yeah, this is one of those passages that we'd rather stay with the earlier part of Matthew chapter 16
9: yes.
10: when we're focusing upon Peter. But in reality, as we talked about last week, Matthew 16 is all about Jesus. And up in Caesarea Philippi, in view of the palace, Herod's palace, this treasonous act of Peter's confessing Jesus to be the Christ, the anointed one, the king of Israel, not Herod. And then immediately, of course, then Jesus says, "Yeah, you're right. And they're going to kill me for it." Peter responds, "God forbid." Right? And then Jesus turns and says, "Look, you're looking at this in human terms, but you must elevate your eyes to see as God sees." And then he begins this beautiful passage which explains the center of our Christian life. "Whoever wishes to come after me must deny himself, take up his cross and follow me. Whoever wishes to save his life will lose it." Wow, is it you can save your life by losing it? This is the we call in theology the divine paradox, mm-hmm. the paradox of our faith, that in giving our life away, we actually find what our life is made for. In losing that which is most precious to us, we actually discover it. And this is true because God is love, and love is the giving of our life to the beloved. And now Jesus says, "This is the way, Peter. There is no resurrection. There is no life apart from the giving away of our life. And we must learn to live this life of self-giving love. It's only there when we become a servant to all that we will discover the way of God."
9: Well, and this is totally what St. Paul is telling us in the second reading, to offer ourselves as a living sacrifice right now.
10: "I urge you, brothers and sisters, by the mercies of God, to offer your bodies as a living sacrifice, holy and pleasing to God. This, he says, is your spiritual worship." My brothers and sisters, we have to learn once again, how often I say, to stop treating our church, our gathering, as a vending machine, and start treating it again as the place where we learn to live the life of God with one another, serving one another, laying down our life for one another, giving our life in so many ways to those that God has placed in our life, so that our life day by day might be transformed into the life of God, which is eternal and knows no death.
9: Well, speaking of living and picking up our crosses and being transformed by the renewal of our mind, we've got grand finale of the ICC's curriculum year coming up, right, Father?
10: With Dr. Jared Stout on the Eucharist, really is we know this as Catholics, but the Eucharist is the only thing which can save, as he says in his book, that can save civilization. The Eucharist is not to remain in the confines of our church building. It is to pour out in our life for one another. Come check us out, instituteofcatholicculture.org.
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3: This is Monsignor Tom Richter of the Diocese of Bismarck, serving Queen of Peace Parish in Dickinson, North Dakota. On the third Sunday of Lent, we read the Gospel of Jesus cleansing the temple. As we all know, the temple Jesus desires to cleanse is not a building, but our hearts. And he cleanses them not by repressing what's inside of them, not by abolishing what's inside of the heart, but by ordering it. I once read that the Hoover Dam was the most destructive river in the United States. It destroyed more crops, more property, more livestock than any other. It did more bad than any river in our country. And then the Hoover Dam was constructed. And this same river, with the same energy, with the same force, was now ordered, channeled, redirected. And that same body of water now irrigates more crops than any river in our country. What once did the most bad now does the most good, because it is ordered. Jesus does the same thing with the human heart. As the second preface of Lent says, that Lent is a sacred time which God uses to free us from disordered affections. And he can do that if we give him access. And we give Jesus access to the disordered affections in our hearts by prayer, penance, and almsgiving. And so, dear people, I wish to give you a word of encouragement on this third week of Lent to continue your generosity to the Lord, so that he may order our hearts and purify them, so that we may arrive at Easter rejoicing in the encounter with the risen Christ. God bless you.
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0: It is Friday, the 28th of August. It is the feast of the great Saint Augustine of Hippo. Let's pray together in the name of the Father, and the Son, and the Holy Spirit. Enlighten us, O Lord, by the light of your love. We pray for those who seek knowledge without love, that they may find the love of God, the source of all knowledge. We pray for those who confuse the boundaries of self with the boundaries of the world, that they may discover the infinite love of God. We pray for those who have learned the treasure of humble self-knowledge, that they may serve as beacons of light to us all. O God of wisdom and of love, you inflame St. Augustine with the love of Christ, who is your wisdom and your power. Through his intercession, pour out into your church anew each day the burning fire of the Holy Spirit, to inflame all hearts with love for your beauty and your truth. We ask this through our Lord Jesus Christ, your Son, who lives and reigns with you and the unity of the Holy Spirit, God, forever and ever. Amen. St. Augustine, pray for us. It is the Sunrise Morning Show. We're on the second day of a back-to-back powerhouse feast, Monica and Augustine, on subsequent days. Pretty cool. I'm Matt Swaim. Anna Mitchell has news. Paul Lockman at the controls and up this hour. We'll talk more about St. Augustine with Mike Aquilina from fathersofthechurch.com. Greg Willits will join us from the Rosary Army. He's also got a book called God Doesn't Hate Me After All and is involved in all kinds of great stuff involving trying to get you and your family to do a better job of praying. Also this hour, we'll talk to Bobby Schindler from the Life and Hope Network and Father Jonathan Duncan from the Bone Church Revival Podcast. We'll preview the Sunday Mass readings, so do stay with us if you can. Right now it is 2 minutes past. 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Here's Anna Mitchell.
1: Good morning. Fears that a nearby lake might overflow are putting a halt on rescue operations in the flooded regions of Nepal. More than 400 people have been confirmed dead in Wednesday's torrential flood through a Nepalese mountain town, and more than 1,000 are still missing, including dozens of Americans. Earlier today, police in Nepal said rescue operations were being stopped temporarily because a lake was formed by debris in Wednesday's floods and now at risk of overflowing. Police have been urging rescue workers to immediately move to a safe location if risk is observed. Meanwhile, the chairman of the U.S. Bishops Committee on International Justice and Peace has called on the international community to step up humanitarian assistance to Nepal. Bishop Elias Zaidan released a statement saying, quote, "As we learn more about the devastating flash floods in Nepal, I offer the prayers and solidarity of the Catholic community in the United States for our brothers and sisters impacted by this disaster." He went on to stress the importance of long-term efforts to help affected communities rebuild. And he said, quote, "May the Immaculate Heart of Mary provide consolation and shelter to all those affected by this disaster, and may she inspire the international community to work together as one family to address the urgent needs of the Nepalese people," end quote. The Latin Patriarch of Jerusalem has spoken at the Rimini meeting, calling on the West to raise its gaze, create perspectives, and help calm the continuing downward spiral in the Holy Land through ever greater diplomatic efforts. From Vatican Radio, Kelsey Gussie reports.
2: The West Bank has now become a lawless land, and tensions between settlers and Palestinian population are continually rising. Cardinal Pier Battista Pizzaballa pointed to diplomacy, despite all its weaknesses, as the only way to try to resolve the conflict while avoiding the use of weapons, violence, and military force. The patriarch also turned his gaze to Gaza, where the situation has deteriorated enormously and remains very devastated from a human point of view. Yet, Cardinal Pizzaballa issued a warning. "We must not confuse hope with the idea that everything will be fine, or with a political solution. Hope is something else. It arises," he explained, "from within, through encounters and through people, just as he saw during the Rimini meeting. There are people who choose to put themselves on the line to do something beautiful, to help, to support, or even simply to refuse to dehumanize the other. The two-state solution involving Israel and Palestine, reaffirmed by the Pope, is the only way to recognize the rights of Israelis and Palestinians to have a home in their own land." The patriarch also noted that sooner or later the Pope will go to the Holy Land, as it is only a matter of time. He stressed the importance of preparing well for the visit, so that it can truly bear fruit. Then, speaking to young people, the cardinal encouraged them to avoid turning peace simply into a slogan. In the Middle East, so torn apart, burdened by hatred, resentment, and hardship, cultivating hope is not easy. Cardinal Pizzaballa emphasized that we must be realistic as the situation has worsened. But hope, he said, is not waiting for something from the outside. Rather, it is born within the heart. It is the child of faith. It is the awareness that we are not alone. I'm Kelsey Gussie.
1: Lake Ontario is now known as Lake America. President Trump signed an executive order in the Oval Office yesterday saying the name change goes into effect immediately. He signed the order as the U.S. and Canada continue to ramp up a trade war. Europe's oldest reigning monarch has died. Mark Mayfield reports.
3: The King of Norway, Harald V, passed away today at the age of 89. Harald was reportedly in extremely serious condition yesterday at a hospital in Oslo, where he was being treated for a blood disease. Norway's royal palace canceled all royal engagements while the Queen and Crown Prince were at his bedside. Today, the palace confirmed that Harald has died after over 30 years on the throne. I'm Mark Mayfield.
1: EWTN News reports a requiem mass for King Harald will be celebrated at St. Olav's Cathedral in Trondheim on, well, tomorrow at noon, the Feast of the Passion of St. John the Baptist. Lauds and Vespers will also be offered for him. Trondheim Bishop Eric Barton, president of the Nordic Bishops Conference, released a reflection and encouraged the faithful to pray for the late king. And the matchups are set for championship Saturday at the Little League World Series. Japan defeated Latin America 4-1 yesterday and will take on Curacao for the international championship. The Great Lakes region, who listen on 9:10 a.m. WPFB, Sacred Heart Catholic Radio, beat the Midwest 7-1 to book their trip to the United States Championship against the Mountain Region. The winners will face off in the Little League World Series final on Sunday.
0: All right. Should be a good time.
1: Yeah, it should. Go orange and blue.
0: Yes, indeed. Hamilton.
1: Hamilton.
0: Getting back after it. So, very
1: and,
0: proud.
1: And Hamilton, Ohio, by the way, has an exclamation point, and it's officially Hamilton.
0: Hamilton.
1: Yeah.
0: There it is.
1: And voted best tap water in the world. Did you know
0: in
1: that?
0: In Hamilton?
1: Best
0: tap water?
1: Best tasting tap water in the world.
0: Well, I mean, that's
1: there's
0: that's
1: nothing
0: to be said
1: in
0: for
1: their
0: being
1: water.
0: A medium-sized town in Ohio. That's
1: there's,
0: not.
1: There's nothing in their water. We can't say it's something in the water. In the Great Lakes region.
0: Maybe that's what it is. Maybe there's nothing in the water, and that's
1: exactly
0: why they're so good.
1: That's what I'm saying. Well, today is Friday, August the 28th. So happy to have you along with us here on the Sunrise Morning Show. It's 8 past. From fathersofthechurch.com, Mike Aquilina back with us here on the Sunrise Morning Show. Good morning, Mike.
4: Morning, Andy.
1: So, Mike, every year on the liturgical calendar, we celebrate the back-to-back feast days of St. Monica on the 27th and her son, St. Augustine, on the 28th. You know, I think it's kind of similar to the way that the church places the Feast of the Immaculate Heart right after the Feast of the Sacred Heart. But unlike Jesus and Mary, the hearts of Monica and Augustine were not always, shall we say, so united, were they?
4: No. Augustine was a very gifted child. Truly, he got a lot of those gifts from his mother. He inherited them from her, and he could attribute them to the way she raised him. But he was also a very independent child and just a normally rebellious child. You know, he got into mischief when he was a teenager, because lots of boys get into mischief when they're teenagers, and they get over it. But he continued his rebellion into his college years, as some boys do. The mischief became more serious. You know, he got his girlfriend pregnant out of wedlock, and he started to dabble in these exotic religions from other places, and he really put behind him a lot of what Monica had taught him. This just broke her heart. You know, there's no other way to talk about it. She was heartbroken at the thought of her son committing mortal sins and not practicing the faith.
1: And I think many know that their relationship, we know all about it because it is recounted by Augustine himself in his Confessions, of course, which has been a perpetual bestseller ever since its publication, I believe. And actually, before we even get to the story here, a first of its kind sort of book, right?
4: Yeah, yes, it's considered the first biography, and he talks about his mother there and really sketches a beautiful portrait of her throughout the book because she was the important person in his life, and he says that openly. Some people would be embarrassed to say, it's my mom. My mom is the one who, the reason I'm here. She was his teacher, he said, and he was her disciple. Now, he's a philosopher. He's a rhetorician, and he's saying that he's the disciple of a simple woman from Africa, a woman who may not have been able to read, and yet here one of the greatest thinkers in human history considers himself to be her student.
1: Well, Monica is so interesting. So we think about all of the years that she prayed for her son.
4: And 17.
1: Unbelievable. And who is it that comes along in Augustine's life but St. Ambrose of Milan, who is the one that really opens Augustine's eyes to the faith, at least in the moment. Of course, in hindsight, he can look back on his mother in this way. But how did Monica herself come to be friends with St. Ambrose? I mean, that's a relationship that must have been truly interesting as well.
4: Well, this speaks to one of the hidden values of the Catholic Church. It's a society. Mm-hmm. And so when you go anywhere in the world and you walk into the Catholic Church, you're walking into a community. You're walking into a family. Funny thing is, Monica had tried to go with her son when he moved to Italy, and he tricked her. He installed her in a chapel and said, "Why don't you wait here and pray, and I'll come and get you when the ship arrives." Well, the ship arrived. He didn't go to get her, and he went to Italy while she was praying in the chapel. What a creep.
1: Yeah,
4: seriously. To treat his mother that way. So Augustine goes off, and he's living in Rome, right? Eventually, he moves from Rome to get a job in Milan. And then his mother is trying to catch up with him. And so she crosses the sea finally by herself on a boat. The voyages were very dangerous at that time. There were dangers from storms, dangers from pirates, and dangers from illness on the boat. The food preservation wasn't the best in the 4th century, but she went after him because she was going to be by his side, and she was going to exercise all the influence she could on her son to get him back into the practice of the faith. So she went there to Rome. She has to figure out where he is because he's not there. And so she must have asked around. Now, where would she begin to ask around? She would begin to ask around in the church. Maybe she would ask where there are African priests in the city of Rome, because she and Augustine were Africans. And she would go to the Africans because they would be the society in which he moved about. So eventually she found out about his appointment in Milan. He was appointed to the imperial court in Milan, the chair of Latin rhetoric. And she found her way there. So it's pretty cool what the church puts at our disposal, and we don't even appreciate these things. It's a society, it's a family, it's a support network.
1: Yeah, and so, we started off by talking about how their hearts were not so united, but then at the end of the story, I mean, what a beautiful union of two hearts.
4: Augustine gets to Milan, and he encounters Ambrose, and Ambrose was a very accomplished man. Augustine was accomplished too, and he was full of himself. If there was one person in the world who could go one for one with Augustine, it would be Ambrose of Milan. Ambrose had been governor of the province, and then he was bishop of the city, and he was he was a man who came from a distinguished lineage. He had all of this going for him. Augustine was willing to listen to him. He was also a good preacher, and Augustine heard in his preaching the solution to so many of the problems that he had had with the Old Testament, reading the Old Testament, making sense of the Old Testament. And Ambrose gave him a way to understand the Old Testament. And soon, you know, that began to soften his heart. And certainly it must have softened his heart toward his mother as well. He began to appreciate her persistence, her perseverance in prayer. So, you know, all of these things began to come together for him. It's a beautiful story as he tells it in his confessions. He tells elements of it elsewhere. He buys a little cottage out by a lake, and he and his friends kind of take up residence there, and his son as well. So Monica goes, and she's kind of den mother for all these young men who are sitting around having philosophical conversations all day. And it's just a beautiful, beautiful scene as he presents it in one of his dialogues, two of his dialogues, actually. And this is the place where he talks about her as his teacher, as his master. And it's funny because they're always sitting outside philosophizing. Monica is always trying to get the boys inside so that they could eat a hearty meal. Many scholars have looked at this and said she kind of represents the church. All of these people are outside the church. Monica's trying to get them inside so that they could sit down and have the meal that Christ intends for them.
1: Well, thank you so much, Mike Aquilina. Find fathersofthechurch.com, linked at sunrisemorningshow.com. 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And St. Augustine, St. Monica, pray for us. 17 past. We're back with headlines right after this.
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0: 19 past. Here's Anna with headlines.
1: Fears that a nearby lake might overflow are putting a hold on much of the rescue operations in the flooded regions of Nepal. The chairman of the U.S. Bishops Committee on International Justice and Peace is calling on the international community to step up humanitarian assistance to Nepal. And a requiem mass for Europe's oldest reigning monarch will be held tomorrow in Norway after the death of King Harald.
0: Now, the new king took over, like, immediately, right?
1: Well, yeah.
0: I mean, It's kind of a fast transition.
1: The king is dead. Long live the king.
0: Yeah.
1: I'm sure there will be some kind of official coronation.
0: Like my father before me. Yeah, I'm sure there'll be an official ceremony, but it is kind of an interesting... you don't see monarchies transition very often in the modern world. So, we'll see. You know, we got maybe Sigrid Undset can pray for her nation in this transition, since she's in the pipeline for consideration for canonization. Norwegian Nobel Prize Catholic convert novelist. Genius, billionaire, philanthropist. It's 21.
10: And there's a priest named Father Rocky that's on one of the networks, and I just remember him saying, if you're not going to Mass, you need to get back to Mass. And I was like, yes, I will. Like, thank you for telling me that. I got a church recommendation, and I just started attending Mass, but I had to do it secretly because my husband was not on board with the whole going back to church thing, because if I'm listening to what God says, then I'm probably not listening to what he says as much. So I very secretly went to Mass for a while, and then he ended up passing away in a motorcycle accident. Mm. And I very brilliantly decided, hey, I'm not going to go to church for a while. So while I was not actually attending church, I never stopped listening to Catholic radio. 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And I was like, yeah, you're right.
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14: Hey, good morning. You know, I downloaded the app so that I can listen to all of the commercials for businesses in Cincinnati that makes me feel like the years I lived in Cincinnati.
1: Oh, I love that. Yeah, underwriting is such a huge part of supporting what we do here. So I particularly appreciate that, Greg. Thank you. I wish you could, you know, patronize them in some way, but, you know, maybe when you come back, we'll get you back here one of these days.
14: One of these days.
1: So we have come to the end of Louis de Montfort's Love of Eternal Wisdom, and therefore the end of your book, God Doesn't Hate Me After All. And the book closes with a prayer of consecration to Jesus through Mary. And I just, before we get to the prayer itself, which is quite beautiful, what is consecration? I mean, what is Louis de Montfort leading us into through this prayer?
14: You know, the saints over all the centuries have used different words for it. It's we're surrendering ourselves. We're giving full confidence to Jesus Christ, that he is going to take care of all of our needs, direct us where we need to go, and doing it in a deep and very intentional way. We're saying, all my possessions, everything in my life, my family members, everything that I love, Lord, they're yours. Please do with them as you will, because your will is infinitely better than my will, as evidenced by all the times I've messed up in my life when I've tried to assert my will. So absolutely. I'm going to try something different here. I'm going to give it all to you through the hands of your mother, because she brought you into this world and she brings us to you as a result of that. And it's just a beautiful way, a simple way, an easy way. All the struggles, all the difficulties, all the questions and worries that we constantly have, that we can turn over to Jesus Christ and say, Lord, I want you to handle them. I want you to deal with it. There's a book that I've recently been reading that's from Father D'Albi. It's another Sophia Institute Press book called I Believe in Love. And he wrote a very brief prayer of abandonment. He says, I promise you, Jesus, to worry about nothing consciously, voluntarily, deliberately. As soon as I notice myself worrying, I shall listen to your gentle voice saying to me, let me do it. Wow. Am I not here with you? And I shall say unconditionally, oh, Jesus, I thank you for everything, for you always expect that of me. Consecration is that simple.
1: Wow.
14: It's that simple.
1: That said, there is a whole process of preparing for total consecration in the tradition of St. Louis de Montfort, I guess you could say. And just a note to listeners, Greg is going to continue on with us beyond this week. And we're going to dive into what each of those stages encompasses. But as we look at this prayer at the end of the Love of Eternal Wisdom, what stands out to you personally, Greg?
14: Yeah, well, number one, but I must confess that I have not kept the vows and promises which I made to you so solemnly at my baptism.
1: Wow.
14: We've all struggled. Yeah. We've all fallen. Consecration helps us to continually put us back into focus. When I was getting ready to make my first consecration back in 2002 or 2003, around that time frame, there was a woman who I had told that I was doing this, and she got so excited. And she said, oh, get ready. Jesus and Mary are going to put you to work. Mm-hmm. And I couldn't understand what that would possibly mean. At the time, I was working in the IT industry. I had no experience in media. I had no experience in doing things for the church. She truly will put us to work. I'm not saying that if you make your consecration that you're going to end up having to write books and do podcasts and all that kind of stuff, but she's going to put you to work where you are. The career path that I've had for the last two decades is a direct result of saying that yes to Jesus through the hands of Mary at consecration. And that's really what this stands out to me in this prayer, is giving it all to Mary and saying, I belong completely to you. Put me to work, and she will. If you want to do service for the church, if you want to do service for this world and bring others to Christ, total consecration to Jesus through Mary, according to St. Louis de Montfort, you really can't do any better than that.
1: Yeah. Pray for the eyes to see those opportunities, and they will be presented to you if you present yourself in service of the Blessed Mother and her Son. Now, you have a part of your final essay in here, Greg, about how you are praying for your younger self, particularly in all of those low moments that we've talked about through these weeks going through this book. Why do you do that?
14: A priest said something like that at a retreat years ago, and it took me years to understand it. He said, think about the times where you have the greatest amount of pain from your past. And when you're thinking about that, ask Jesus, where were you in that moment of great pain? Because oftentimes we think that we're abandoned in that moment. Well, God works outside of time. God is the Alpha Omega, the beginning and the end. He works from all of eternity. He will know our prayers before we pray them. And so what I started to do was actually to pray for myself at times in my life in the past. And that sounds kind of weird, I think, to a lot of people. And it sounds weird to me, quite honestly, as the words are coming out of my mouth. Mm-hmm. But God can hear those prayers. When's the time that you have struggled in your life, when you've felt alone, when you felt at the most pain? Pray for that version of yourself. Even those prayers, Jesus can hear and answer. And those prayers are probably being answered right now in the way Jesus wants to call you to a deeper communication and relationship with him.
1: I was going to say, they're being answered in the fact that you're even praying right in that moment.
14: Yeah. Exactly.
1: It's incredible. This book is so good, and I'm so glad that we walked through it with you. If you're just joining us, we've been talking to Greg Willits. The book is called God Doesn't Hate Me After All, Discovering Louis de Montfort's Love of Eternal Wisdom. It's from Sophia Institute Press and linked in our show notes at sunrisemorningshow.com. Greg, thank you so much.
14: It has been such an honor to walk through this. Thank you so much.
1: The honor has been all ours. All right, it's 1:30 now on the Sunrise Morning Show. It's time for news. Fears that a nearby lake might overflow are putting a halt on rescue operations in the flooded regions of Nepal. More than 400 people are confirmed dead now in Wednesday's torrential flood through a Nepal mountain town, and more than 1,000 are still missing, including dozens of Americans. The chairman of the U.S. Bishops Committee on International Justice and Peace is calling on the international community to step up humanitarian assistance to Nepal. Bishop Elias Zaidan has released a statement saying, quote, "As we learn more about the devastating flash floods, I offer the prayers and solidarity of the community in the United States for our brothers and sisters impacted by this disaster." And he stressed the importance of long-term efforts to help affected communities rebuild. The Latin Patriarch of Jerusalem has spoken at the Rimini meeting, calling on the West to raise its gaze, create perspectives, and help calm the continuing downward spiral in the Holy Land through ever greater diplomatic efforts. From Vatican Radio, Kelsey Gussie reports.
2: The West Bank has now become a lawless land, and tensions between settlers and Palestinian population are continually rising. Cardinal Pierbattista Pizzaballa pointed to diplomacy, despite all its weaknesses, as the only way to try to resolve the conflict while avoiding the use of weapons, violence, and military force. The patriarch also turned his gaze to Gaza, where the situation has deteriorated enormously and remains very devastated from a human point of view. Yet, Cardinal Pizzaballa issued a warning. "We must not confuse hope with the idea that everything will be fine, or with a political solution. Hope is something else. It arises," he explained, "from within, through encounters and through people, just as he saw during the Rimini meeting. There are people who choose to put themselves on the line to do something beautiful, to help, to support, or even simply to refuse to dehumanize the other. The two-state solution involving Israel and Palestine, reaffirmed by the Pope, is the only way to recognize the rights of Israelis and Palestinians to have a home in their own land." The patriarch also noted that sooner or later the Pope will go to the Holy Land, as it is only a matter of time. He stressed the importance of preparing well for the visit so that it can truly bear fruit. Then, speaking to young people, the cardinal encouraged them to avoid turning peace simply into a slogan. "That sooner or later the Pope will go to the Holy Land, as it is only a matter of time." He stressed the importance of preparing well for the visit so that it can truly bear fruit. Then, speaking to young people,

0: It is the awareness that we are not alone. I'm Kelsey Gussie.
1: Lake Ontario is now officially known as Lake America. President Trump signing an executive order yesterday saying the name change goes into effect immediately. He signed the order as the U.S. and Canada have been ramping up a trade war. Europe's oldest reigning monarch has died. Mark Mayfield has more.
2: The King of Norway, Harald V, passed away today at the age of 89. Harald was reportedly in extremely serious condition yesterday at a hospital in Oslo, where he was being treated for a blood disease. Norway's royal palace canceled all royal engagements while the Queen and Crown Prince were at his bedside. Today, the palace confirmed that Harald has died after over 30 years on the throne. I'm Mark Mayfield.
1: EWTN News reports a requiem mass for King Harald will be celebrated at St. Olav's Cathedral in Trondheim tomorrow at noon local time. Lauds and Vespers will also be offered for him. Trondheim Bishop Eric Varden, president of the Nordic Bishops Conference, released a reflection and encouraged the faithful to pray for the late king. He said, quote, "He was so completely and utterly king, devoted to the people, that it was as if no ego stood in the way." He said, "In this way, he drew near to us in a comforting way," end quote. That's the news on the Sunrise Morning Show. It's 35 minutes. The Sunrise Morning
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10: The Sunrise Morning Show continues. I'm Matt Swaim, and each week we catch up with Bobby Schindler from the Life and Hope Network to help us understand better how we can defend life from conception to natural death and protect the medically vulnerable along the way. Bobby, good morning.
11: Good morning, Matt.
10: All right, so what's been the latest in Illinois? I know Bishop Papraki has teamed up with some Lutherans and some other groups to push back on assisted suicide. Where do things stand now?
11: Right. Well, we had spoken about this, I think it was just a few weeks ago, and same thing was going on in New York, where a judge issued a temporary restraining order.
10: With the Hawthorne Dominicans, yes.
11: Right. Didn't have to participate or facilitate. That's the important, that's what's really being argued here, my understanding, Matt. It's not just not offering doctor assisted suicide, but it's also not facilitating in it as well, because that's how they cleverly wrote the law, where, well, okay, perhaps you don't have to participate, but you can facilitate. And that's really what they're objecting to, because it goes against the moral.
10: It's like the equivalent of saying, yeah, I'm sorry, I can't sell you heroin, but if you go around the back, that's
11: right.
10: A guy.
11: That's a great, good example.

0: example. So the sort of law goes into effect September 12th, which is a couple of weeks ago. So a judge came in, and as you said, it was the St. Thomas More Society, which is a wonderful group, Illinois, I believe, and I know some of the attorneys there very well. So they filed on behalf of who you had mentioned, Bishop Papasi and the others, and the judge came back and issued a temporary restraining order against, so they don't have to participate once this goes into law. So now next step's essentially it's a preliminary injunction, and now it'll be litigated on these constitutional challenges and kind of go through that process, and we'll see what happens, Matt. It's happening in New York right now, same thing, and now we'll see it in Illinois. So it's temporary good news for Catholic health care providers, and we'll just see how this kind of plays out. With the courts, who knows how long this will go on before any kind of final decision is made.
1: Well, and it is a great thing to see Bishop Papraki, of course, representing us as Catholics and our unwavering defense of human dignity, and to see that this Lutheran nursing home is on board, as well as some doctors, because this is something that deeply affects their work. And I don't know the belief backgrounds of those doctors who joined this petition, but something tells me that they're not far from the world of faith somehow.
0: here's the thing why this is so important, Matt. And again, this is my understanding. The other states where it is currently legal, I believe they're going to be looking at this because this culture of death we're living in today. If they see that this is if the Catholic healthcare providers lose these court battles, then you're going to see these other states going to go after the same laws and force Catholic providers to do the same thing in those states. Because as it stands now, my understanding is they don't have to facilitate. So we'll see what happens. So it's really important to see how these courts rule on these constitutional challenges.
1: All right. Well, we also talked a couple of weeks ago about traumatic brain injuries and how common they are. They're one of the most common kinds of injuries that our soldiers get when they're participating, not just in conflict overseas, but also even in some of their training, right? They can get brain injuries. So what's been the latest with that?
0: Right, and this is really concerning. Well, there's some good news and some bad news. I think, again, we spoke just a few weeks ago how there's been some major cuts in brain research with the Defense Department, and major cuts, Matt. I think, what was it, like north of 75% of the funding has been cut for brain research. And we're seeing a spike, or we're seeing suicide among vets that's increasing, which is really concerning. We can talk about in a second. But on the good news is DARPA, which stands for the Defense Advanced Research Project Agency, and they're U.S. government within the Department of Defense that funds high-risk, cutting-edge research. And what they're starting, Matt, is a new program. It's called SHINE, S-H-I-N-E. And they're going to be focusing directly on, and we're hearing more and more of this because it is so encouraging and promising, it's a neuroplasticity, and that's basically how the brain, if the brain is injured, it finds other pathways to circumvent. The easiest way I can explain it is it'll find pathways to circumvent the injured part of the brain and create new pathways to restore health to the injured part of the brain, which will restore function. So what this new program is going to do, Matt, it's going to focus directly on how to create neuroplasticity, if that makes sense. So the brain will have a better way of they'll figure out how the brain can actually create these pathways to repair itself, to restore function to the person who did sustain this brain injury. It's very important because, as you mentioned, with all the injuries that occur with traumatic brain injuries with the military before, during, and even after training.
1: Yeah, well, it is also this here we are again getting into the NFL season, and every year there's some former player who has some kind of a mental breakdown or gets into self-harm of some kind, maybe even suicide. And this concept of what role did their traumatic brain injuries play in all of this? So that's a very visible manifestation of this, but so many of these stories from the military are kind of invisible. So I think it's maybe difficult for people to realize how common they are.
0: Right, and you touch on an important point, because although this is right now, it's going to be serving the military personnel. What they're saying is it can eventually benefit the others, civilians that are sustaining these traumatic brain injuries. And as you mentioned, the NFL, because we're seeing more and more research on the NFL and really the consequences of playing that type of contact sport and what happens to these players afterwards once they retire. And it goes for other sports too, Matt. I mean, we're seeing it with soccer, believe it or not, with heading, what do they call that? I'm not a big soccer
1: fan.
0: It's
1: a header, you know. I mean, it's a very technical term. You hit it with your head,
0: right.
1: They call it a header, you know.
0: So, well, sometimes it's hard for me to understand all these. But anyway, so it could apply to other parts of society where people are sustaining these types of brain injuries. And it's so important because we're learning so much more really about brain injuries and all this research that we're seeing is so promising and encouraging, man. It seems like every week, you know, I'm on the internet always looking for new research, and it doesn't seem like there's an area that's not being researched on how to improve a person's brain injury and why it's so promising and encouraging for the future, you know, when it comes to this issue.
1: Yeah, well, we are glad that you keep us updated on all of this stuff. And, of course, you're working to try and help families who get into these tricky situations where there's some conflict over someone's care after they've had some kind of a traumatic brain injury especially. But medical vulnerability in general is kind of where you deal, because that's the situation that your family went through with your sister Terry Schiavo. But if people want to connect with you, either to learn more about these questions or because they know somebody or have someone in their family even who's wrestling with this kind of thing, how can they get in touch?
0: Sure. Always happy to try and help and answer questions, Matt. It's lifeandhope.com, lifeandhope.com.
1: Linked in the show notes at sunrisemorningshow.com. Thank you as always, Bobby. Have a great day.
0: Thank you, Matt. God bless you.
1: All right, it's quarter till. Father Jonathan Duncan joins us next to preview the Sunday Mass readings. We're back after this.
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3: The chairman of the U.S. Bishops Committee on International Justice and Peace is calling on the international community to step up humanitarian assistance to Nepal in the wake of devastating flash flooding this week. The Latin Patriarch of Jerusalem has spoken at the Rimini meeting, calling on the West to raise its gaze and help calm the downward spiral in the Holy Land through diplomatic efforts. And President Trump signed an executive order yesterday, officially renaming Lake Ontario as Lake America.
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1: 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We do news at the top and bottom of each hour every weekday morning here on the Sunrise Morning Show. We're coming up on the 22nd Sunday in Ordinary Time, and to look at those Mass readings with us, we've got Father Jonathan Duncan of the Diocese of Charleston and the Bone Church Revival Podcast. Good morning, Father.
0: Good to be with you, Matt.
1: So your name's been coming up a lot in my world lately. So first off, we had TJ Nielsen, your Bone Church Revival Podcast co-host, was on the journey home last week. So we had that. But this week,
0: I'd like to think his numbers did not make it to the level of mine, but okay.
1: No, not quite. The year is young. This week, I recorded an episode that's going to air later in the year with a guy who actually, I think, took over for you at one point, a guy named Father Christopher Woodall, who I think filled in at one of the parishes that
0: he did indeed. Once upon a time, Father Woodall was my successor at the last Anglican parish I served, and then eventually he, too, was received into the Catholic Church. We like to say that that Anglican church back in Cleburne, Texas, good God-fearing folks, they certainly have a type, because like four of their Anglican rectors in a row all came into the Catholic Church. So they're doing more.
1: Yeah, I think you said it might have been five, because
0: it might be five.
1: Was Father Stephen Jones before you?
0: Father Stephen Jones, also a Journey Home guest once upon a time.
1: And then there are two guys, I think, before that who were, they became Catholic
0: Absolutely.
1: After they retired. So what that tells me is that if I'm an Anglican going to that church in Cleburne, Texas, I'm thinking about things. Goodness.
0: You're thinking about things. You absolutely
1: Five in a row.
0: Are thinking about things. So if any place is having a vocations crisis, they just need to call the Anglican Church in Cleburne, Texas. And there's
1: so
0: probably,
1: what's your pastor up to?
0: That's right. Yeah, exactly right. There's probably a way to get a priest.
1: All right. Well, we get to talk about some vocational questions, I guess you could say, today, looking ahead to the Mass readings. Matthew 16, we got the sort of apologetics thing last week. You know, you're
0: sure.
1: Peter on this rock, I'll build my church. But then we get the actual application of what this looks like in the Christian life. And it is an intense call that Peter gets after he's been given these keys.
0: Absolutely, and we see the tension that comes with that. Of course, we talked about last week the commission of Peter and the Petrine office and his calling to be that fixed peg, like we heard in the prophecy of Isaiah. But at the same time, we see in this Sunday's gospel, Peter being, in the words of the Lord, a scandalon, a stumbling block. And that tension, and Pope Emeritus Benedict XVI used to write about that tension within the papacy between being the rock versus being a stumbling block. That's a tension all throughout history, and acknowledging that as the truth, acknowledging that some men occupying that office were certainly, served more as stumbling blocks and others as more firm rocks. That's a reality, human reality. But understanding that at the heart of faithfulness to the Lord is taking up the cross, and at the heart of the enemy, the Satan, the accuser's strategy is to deny the cruciform shape of our life. It's to deny taking up the cross. It's to deny suffering. It's to deny sacrifice. It's to deny service. All of that is at the heart of the enemy's opposition. And so that's why we hear these bold words from the Lord Jesus, who doesn't just correct Peter, but says, no, when you oppose the plan of salvation, when you oppose the cross, when you oppose sacrifice, when you oppose my humbling, which is at the heart of the plan of salvation, when you oppose that, you're not just misunderstanding, you are taking a side with the Satan. You're taking a side with the enemy, with our ancient enemy. You're taking a side with the dragon in the garden. And I think we can probably agree that's not a side we want to be on.
1: No,
0: so we want to be on the side of sacrifice. And we're going to hear from the Lord Jesus. You can't save your life by saving your life. For modern folks, that means you're not going to be able to save your life by grabbing hold of it. It's like the little kid who gets the pet bunny, and you know, they cherish it so much they squeeze it to death until
1: Elmira from Tiny Toons, right?
0: Elmira from Tiny Toons, exactly. That's not how you save your life. You don't save your life by grabbing it and saying, "Oh, I've got to get all the pleasure I can out of it. I've got to get all of. I got to work as much as I can. I got to make as much as I can. I've got to, you know, micromanage every second of it as much as I can." No, you can't save your life by saving your life. How do you save your life? By giving it away.
1: Yeah,
0: by sacrificing it.
1: Billionaires
0: by offering
1: die every
0: it to
1: day.
0: The war.
1: I mean,
0: no, absolutely.
1: There's a certain endpoint. You know, this is. You know, kind of one of the things I always bring up when people are like talking about the end times and the apocalypse and, you know, how's the world going to end? Well, I don't know, man. But if my math is correct, unless I have an extremely good run, I'm already halfway done myself, at least. Right. What can you give in exchange for that?
0: Absolutely. And the saints, the great martyrs of the church, are witnesses to this is what it looks like when a life is well lived. And you may look at that and think, well, yeah, but some of them, their lives ended in their 20s, their 30s. They ended with brutality. They ended with starvation. They ended in a prison cell or, you know, with a gun put to their head. Well, that's what a life looks like when it's full, because it's a life that's given away for the sake of Christ and his kingdom. And what more beautiful and full of a life is that? Whoever wants to save his life has to be willing to give it away. And trying to hoard it and trying to keep our life to ourselves, trying to live a life that's self-centered, that, you know, what's the old it's old now, but you only live once, YOLO, which is basically like what people would say to give permission to be as like self-centered as they possibly could. It's ridiculous. No, you want to know how to live a life of fullness, just give your life away. Live as a saint, serve the Lord, serve others, sacrifice for the sake of others. That's how in our own lives, we can crush the serpent's head and oppose the power of the enemy. It's by living as saints, as martyrs.
1: And if you look back at the story of Mary, like, who is the ultimate Christian, right? She is the eschatological icon of the church. She is the one who sort of sums up all this in her own life and shows what that's like for the rest of the church. And, you know, many a church father has reflected on, why is it that Satan hates Mary so much? Why is there such enmity between her and the serpent? Well, it's this humility. Because humility,
0: she,
1: as
0: the
1: St.
0: Blessed
1: Augustine
0: Mother,
1: said,
0: gave her life in the service of the gospel as well.
1: Yeah, absolutely.
0: That's why the enemy hates her.
1: Yeah, pride made men into devils. Humility makes us like the angels, as St. Augustine himself would say.
0: Absolutely.
1: All right. Father Jonathan Duncan from the Bone Church Revival Podcast, have a great day. We'll talk to you again soon.
0: Thanks, Matt.
1: All right, that wraps it up for a Friday morning. Happy Feast of St. Augustine. I know there's probably a Gus or two out there, maybe an Augie. I have no idea. Augustine, wherever you happen to be across that naming spectrum. If you're in Austin, this is your feast day too, because that's sort of an English abbreviation of St. Augustine. May he pray for us all and pray for the church. We're back again on a Monday. May God bless you and keep you and grant you his peace.

0: This Monsignor Tom Richter of the Diocese of Bismarck, serving Queen of Peace Parish in Dickinson, North Dakota. On the third Sunday of Lent, we read the Gospel of Jesus cleansing the temple. As we all know, the temple Jesus desires to cleanse is not a building, but our hearts. And he cleanses them, not by repressing what's inside of them, not by abolishing what's inside of the heart, but by ordering it. I once read that the Hoover Dam was the most destructive river in the United States. It destroyed more crops, more property, more livestock than any other. It did more bad than any river in our country. And then the Hoover Dam was constructed. And this same river, with the same energy, with the same force, was now ordered, channeled, redirected. And that same body of water now irrigates more crops than any river in our country. What once did the most bad now does the most good, because it is ordered. Jesus does the same thing with the human heart. As the second preface of Lent says, that Lent is a sacred time which God uses to free us from disordered affections. And he can do that if we give him access. And we give Jesus access to the disordered affections in our hearts by prayer, penance, and almsgiving. And so, dear people, I wish to give you a word of encouragement on this third week of Lent to continue your generosity to the Lord, so that he may order our hearts and purify them, so that we may arrive at Easter rejoicing in the encounter with the risen Christ. God bless you.
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5: Greetings, I'm Father Cedric Pizzegna. 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
6: Here's your Real Presence Radio weather forecast for the Sioux Falls area. For this afternoon, we're looking at mostly sunny skies, highs topping out near 85, and south winds gusting up to 20 miles per hour. Slight chance of showers and thunderstorms for tonight with partly cloudy skies, lows around 70, then sunny skies on Thursday, highs in the upper 80s. If you would like to underwrite the weather segment on Real Presence Radio, please call 877-795-0122. I'm NOWCAST meteorologist Corey Holrath.
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14: Calling the doctor. President Donald Trump announces his nominee to lead the Food and Drug Administration. How pro-lifers are responding. Cause for concern. New Jersey's governor signs a measure that could criminalize peaceful protests outside abortion businesses. Plus, the prayers of parents. A closer look at the life of a doctor of the church whose feast we celebrate this week, and his mother's 17-year prayer campaign on his behalf.

0: President Donald Trump picks Dr. Heidi Overton to lead the Food and Drug Administration. Dr. Overton was a top White House aide and publicly supports many pro-life issues. Overton advised the second Trump administration on health policy and worked closely with HHS Secretary Robert F. Kennedy Jr. President Trump calls her a rock star, adding she is smart and respected by all. Overton attended the 2025 March for Life, and pro-lifers hope she will be a strong voice in overturning a policy that allows abortion pills to be sold online without an in-person visit to a doctor or medical professional. Overton still needs to be confirmed by the Senate. Lila Rose of Live Action is among the pro-lifers applauding Overton's nomination. Writing on X, Rose says, quote, "This is a chance to restore trust and put health over politics. Dr. Overton should pull the deadly abortion pill from the market. Step one, end mail order abortions that kill babies even in pro-life states." And Christy Hamrick from Students for Life Action told EWTN News, quote, "It's a good thing to have a nominee who has been skeptical of the kinds of policies the FDA has been pushing. But we are not looking for words. We are looking for deeds." For more, we turn to Marjorie Dannenfelser, president of Susan B. Anthony Pro-Life America. Marjorie, great to have you back. First off, what do we know about Dr. Heidi Overton and her pro-life views? What are you hearing from pro-lifers about her?
1: I've known her for a while. I'm very impressed with her credentials and her pro-life heart. I think she's the right person for the job. She, behind the scenes, was working very hard to make sure that the FDA was moving in the right direction on a new study to base further action on. So I think she's the right person. And I can't wait to work with her very closely. I already have in many other ways. I think the biggest question is, what will the DOJ do, which is really important.
0: And is her nomination a surprise? Do you think there's any reason she was nominated now, given the position has been vacant for several months?
1: It's not a surprise. She was one of the people working directly with the FDA for so long. Her credentials are impeccable. She knows the president very well and his priorities. I think she's a great person for the job. It really wasn't a surprise. Of course, as you well know, we've been extremely disappointed from the beginning of the administration with the direction of the FDA and the inaction from the Department of Justice, or the undermining of the pro-life priorities at the Department of Justice. But what I think is that her naming is an indication of the right direction that this administration is now taking.
0: And remind us again why the FDA commissioner position is vacant.
1: It's vacant because Commissioner McCary was fired in part because of his inaction on this very topic. And also partly there, of course, everything in D.C. is complicated. There are other issues, of course, as well. But I think that's why I say her naming, I think, is a good indication. The acting administrator, the acting commissioner for several months, is also a very strong pro-life person. And I think that even with the naming of him as acting was already a good indication. So I think this is just an extension of what I hope is a new focused attention on getting these horrible, dangerous drugs out of the mail that are sending women into the ER and killing so many children to the extent that the abortion rate is up in this nation.
0: Now, for Dr. Overton, what is the timetable going forward? When do the Senate hearings begin, and do you think she'll have enough support to be confirmed?
1: They'll start as soon as the Senate gets back. I'm sure, be very focused on this particular one. Having gone through a lot of hearings recently and seeing this is a very high-profile issue when it comes to Department of Justice and the confirmation of the Attorney General, Todd Blanche, I think that we've arrived, what I hope, is at a new place, that the hearings and the confirmation, I think, will probably go pretty well. Now, it doesn't mean that the hard questions shouldn't be asked. They must be asked. And one of those questions would be the direction of the study, how long it will take, what do you see about preliminary findings come out that the court has ordered to be communicated in early October, and do you support the Department of Justice doing what it can to settle this case and get the drugs immediately out of the mail, because there is a challenge from the state of Louisiana representing many states that are saying what we all know. They have basically nullified those state laws. They've put a burden on states to help women that should never have been in a horrible situation. So while it's a question about the Department of Justice, one should not claim that the FDA is the only entity that can do something about fixing this horrific problem that is occurring for children and women in this nation.
0: And Marjorie, do you have any final thoughts for us today?
1: Yeah, I think that we've been battling for quite some time from the beginning of this administration to get these drugs out of the mail. And all we're hoping for, and what all any sane voter wants to see, is that, at least on the Republican side, that we return to the first Trump administration policy on the distribution of these drugs. That only in a Biden administration that put on an emergency cloak around the distribution, around the COVID moment, and the way that it got there was through a horrible study that this administration has noted, no bad research. It's time to restore the first Trump administration rules. No reason why we shouldn't. The DOJ can act now and should.
0: Well, Marjorie, thank you so much for being here with us and helping us unpack this.
1: It's my pleasure. Thanks for having me.
0: A story we have been following closely at EWTN News is the case of baby Gabriel. Surrogate mother McKenna refused to abort the baby following a prenatal diagnosis of a heart condition. She fled to Texas to deliver the baby where he could receive the life-saving help he needs. The intended parents are now suing her for breach of contract, and a custody battle is underway. The case has brought new attention to questions the church has long raised about surrogacy. We spoke with two experts to better understand the relationship between mother and child and why the church teaches what it does.
2: It's destruction of the family, a very fracturing aspect of, you know, families should be pulled together by love and fidelity. And it's a natural community. And this is a completely unnatural community. It's basically created through technology and a lot of manipulation and trampling on the dignity of other human beings.
3: The Roman Catholic Church lays out its stance on surrogacy in Donum Vitae, the instruction on respect for human life, which states, surrogate motherhood represents an objective failure to meet the obligations of maternal love, of conjugal fidelity, and of responsible motherhood. It offends the dignity and the right of the child to be conceived, carried in the womb, brought into the world, and brought up by his own parents. It sets up, to the detriment of families, a division between the physical, psychological, and moral elements which constitute those families.
2: What it basically says is, you know, you're fracturing parenthood with this surrogacy. Fracturing it, you know, because the child is conceived through in vitro fertilization, then, you know, the child is not even carried by their biological mother. And then afterwards, you know, separated in that way. And the life of that child is essentially contracted, which is, you know, a terrible thing. And the last time things like that happened, it was called slavery.
3: The church teaches that surrogacy fragments motherhood, separating roles that are naturally united in one woman.
4: As the wonderful Katie Faust, Them Before Us, says, surrogacy takes one mother figure and separates it into three identities and fractures that for the child. There is the genetic mother, the gestational mother, and then the relational mother. And so oftentimes the genetic mother might be an egg donor, it might be the parent, and then the gestational mother, who that child only knows that bond with that woman when they're in the womb and immediately out of the womb, it is that bond that the child calms to, attunes to, and that sets up lifelong attachment. And then the relational mother, which oftentimes the mother that's raising the child, or if it's a same-sex couple, not even a mother. And so it takes one woman, separates them into three distinct entities, and oftentimes says that each of these distinct entities is either able to be bought and sold or not important at all.
3: Those roles are naturally united through the unique bond that forms between a mother and her child during pregnancy.
4: There are two aspects of maternal fetal bonding within the womb. One is the physiological. There's a phenomenon known as fetal microcamerism, where the fetal DNA is actually sent through the placenta to the mother's body. And oftentimes these cells can be used to help repair wounds, cardiac tissue, vascular tissue. And so that's one part of the fetal maternal bond that we have. The other is the psychological. And so there's a lot of literature on the maternal fetal bond, particularly from the maternal side, not as much for the fetal maternal bond, but we do know that the child knows the mother's voice, knows the smell of the amniotic fluid is the same smell that's the breast milk and the colostrum that the mother makes, and that only the mother's connection after birth actually lowers cortisol levels for the baby.
3: Disrupting this relationship can have lasting consequences for the child.
4: Who am I? Whose am I? Is the question that they often ask. And so they don't have that same gestational bond. They don't have that same physiologic bond that they had with the surrogate, even if it is the genetic parent. And there have been studies that have been done on surrogacy-born children, and they have oftentimes what's called a disorganized attachment. Disorganized attachment occurs when the child doesn't really know the parent as well. They're a source of fear and also comfort at the same time, so it's very confusing for the child. And so oftentimes children that are born from surrogates, there was one study that showed that they showed differing attachment styles until age 7, up to age 7, which has lifelong consequences for behavioral issues, social attachment within romantic relationships and friendships, and within school.
3: Questions of attachment are often accompanied by questions of identity and biological origin.
2: But, you know, children who are born through surrogacy don't know, you know, who the woman was who carried them for 9 months. In some cases, don't know their biological parents because, you know, sometimes it's donor gametes that are used, the donor egg and donor sperm. And so the couple raising them may have no biological link even to the child. It's a complete and utter fiasco in terms of, you know, trying to make a normal life for a child.
3: Beneath the questions of technology, biology, and parenthood lies a more fundamental question. What does the human person need to flourish?
4: And the thing is children need a mother. Children need a mother. Children need a mother that they're attuned to, that they are safe with, that they know. And it really sets them up for lifelong struggles if that maternal bond is disrupted. That gestational bond with a child is something that we often forget.
0: Now to New Jersey, where pro-lifers are sounding the alarm over a new law that could criminalize prayer outside abortion businesses. The measure signed by Governor Mikey Sherrill targets any interference with so-called reproductive or gender-affirming care. The Democrats signed the measure last week. It bans, quote, emotional harm against those seeking or providing an abortion or so-called gender-affirming care. It also prohibits filming and sharing videos within 100 feet of an abortion clinic. New Jersey Right to Life says the original version of the bill was even more alarming.
5: I have testified repeatedly against this bill. The original language, if you can believe it, was much worse. They were going to, you know, impose penalties for emotional or financial harm for just speaking against the abortion industry. The media got a hold of it and some constitutional scholars, and they weighed in with us and said, you've got to change this. So they did. They did take out language that was much, you know, more, you know, difficult and stronger. So we've been on top of this for many months. And, you know, we knew that this was going to be signed. It was just a matter of time. We generated thousands of emails and calls into the governor urging her to veto the bill, which she obviously ignored.
0: Marie Tazey also says pro-lifers in the Garden State will arrive at prayer vigils with rosaries and the phone number of an attorney.
5: We have been getting a lot of inquiries from people who are outside abortion clinics and peacefully protest in sidewalk council who are very concerned about this law and how it will affect, you know, their advocacy. We are advising them to obviously make sure that they are being careful in terms of peaceful protest and also to perhaps record any encounters that they may have with abortion clinic personnel, and because this law does allow them as well to take action against peaceful pro-life protests. And we know that many times they will go to any lengths to try and accuse peaceful pro-life protesters of engaging in conduct that they don't engage in. So we are concerned. We do have attorneys who are on call, and we are alerting them that if there are any situations or incidents, to contact attorneys right away.
0: A new study says hospitals and doctors profited from pushing so-called gender medicine. The report, Wolves in White Coats, is from the Department of Health and Human Services. It says some medical professionals are guilty of fraud and greed.
6: What are some of the health problems that you experienced while you were on treatments and after surgery? And I know those are probably, that's probably a tough question, but thank you for talking about it.
7: Yeah, of course. Obviously, I dealt with a lot of complications from being on puberty blockers before I hit puberty. I have constant joint pain and bone density loss as well. They didn't explain to me the potential lifelong consequences.
0: Admiral Brian Christine, Assistant Secretary of Health, spoke with detransitioners and medical experts on the dangers posed by so-called gender-affirming care for minors. He says parents were promised healthier, happier children. Instead, mothers and fathers found horror stories. He reacted to the report with EWTN News Nightly.
8: Well, gender dysphoria is a real condition. It is a psychological condition. It's a rare condition. It is not a common condition. In the past, it's almost always been in adult men. But what we've seen over the past 10 to 15 years is this social contagion, this change where there are more and more of our minors who are now saying that they identify with the opposite gender. And this has been particularly increasing in young girls.
9: Yeah, the report really examines the science behind puberty blockers and cross-sex hormones. And what does the evidence actually say about the long-term risks for these children?
8: No, thank you for asking that question, because we last year produced a report through the Department of Health and Human Services, our Gender Dysphoria in Minors report, that showed that the evidence does not support, the science does not support using sex-rejecting procedures.
0: For more on the interview with Admiral Brian Christine and the shocking study on transgender surgeries on minors in the U.S., go to the EWTN News YouTube page at youtube.com/@EWTNnews. Coming up, seeking a higher education. A hopeful phenomenon is sweeping college campuses as the school year is set to begin.
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0: 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I'm your host, Abigail Galvan. Pope Leo XIV used his recent trips to San Marino and Rimini to urge greater protection for life from conception to natural death. The Holy Father joined church leaders in San Marino in calling for political, social, and economic systems that place human dignity at their center. And a local bishop made a very public pro-life stand by quoting from Pope Leo's recent encyclical.
11: As you taught us in your encyclical Magnifica Humanitas, this means rejecting every functionalist logic that reduces the human person to performance, and safeguarding the inviolable dignity of every human life, from conception to its natural end. In frank and respectful dialogue with all institutions, we offer our cooperation as a prophetic voice of the gospel, supporting the family, promoting the integral education of younger generations, and serving the common good. We reject the throwaway culture, the scourge of abortion, and the increasingly widespread practice of surrogacy, while reaffirming that human dignity, freedom of conscience, and the protection of the most vulnerable are the true pillars of civil coexistence.
0: Pope Leo reminded attendees that there is no civil freedom without promoting human dignity, and that God's voice can be heard in the conscience of every human being. During his one-day visit to Rimini, the Holy Father issued a message of hope to a group of residents with disabilities and serious illnesses. Pope Leo told them to take part in parish life, adding that when they are in church, they are home. In remarks at Rimini Cathedral, the Holy Father reminded the faithful that when Jesus met those who were battling sickness or disabilities, not only did he welcome them, he gave them a place at the center. Pope Leo also said we are called to love as God does, and doing so will conform our hearts and thoughts to his. Later this week, the church celebrates the feasts of St. Monica and her son, St. Augustine. The 4th century St. Augustine is a doctor of the church, thanks in large part to the nearly 20-year prayer campaign of his mother. EWTN Vatican contributor Sophia Schubach has more.
12: Seventeen years of a mother's consistent prayers, struggle, and tears is what it took for one of the biggest conversion stories in the Catholic Church.
13: It's very, very beautiful, no? How she loved St. Augustine.
12: Today we know St. Augustine, a doctor of the Church and one of the original four great Latin fathers. He used to live a life very contrary to the Catholic faith. It was the persistence of his mother, Monica, who relentlessly prayed and wept for her son, while also suffering in an abusive marriage, that led Augustine to Christ. Father Adolf Juanik, the parish priest of Rome's Basilica of St. Augustine, explained further how following the example of these two saints, families today need to be praying more for one another, and especially their children.
13: But thanks to Saint Monica, his mother teaches him to be converted, no? To know God, no? Especially the salvation, no? The salvation. As John Paul II teaches us that in the family, the parents are the first teachers. No? This is very, very important. That's why the parents must teach us all the things, especially respect, because respecting your parents, you're respected also God.
12: St. Monica highlighted how powerful a parent's prayers can be and the responsibility parents hold in their child's salvation. But prayer, as Father Adolf describes, is more than just a plea. It is also a source of strength for our own soul.
13: We pray because, as we know, prayer also is a thanksgiving, no? Prayer also is a thanksgiving, not only when we are asking something and then for ourselves, no? Not for ourselves. But because it is a prayer, nourishes our soul, and then it's an opportunity to be closer to God. My child is my child, no? I want that my child will grow in what is in righteousness, no? I love my child. Therefore, I will pray for his future.
12: It is in everyday tasks that prayer can be incorporated into family life, step by step, teaching young ones the priority of faith.
13: Very, very important, not only the teachings, no? Good teachings, but also the prayer in the family. It's very important. How many families now in this time starts when they take the food, no? with the sign of the cross. No? If we don't teach this, if the parents doesn't teach this one, what's their future? No? This is the problem of the society. No? St. Monica is, I think, very, very important as a model of all the families in this moment.
12: In his book Confessions, St. Augustine wrote that his mother wept more tears for the death of my soul than ever mothers weep for their child's bodily death. He later came to see those tears as a testament to the power of a mother's prayers. Her example speaks to parents today, who often worry about their children that they cannot always guide or protect. In times of uncertainty, St. Monica reminds families that prayer remains one of the most powerful ways to love a child. In Rome, Zofia Chubak for EWTN, Pro-Life Weekly.
0: Finally, tonight, a new report says Catholic conversions on college campuses are surging. The findings are from the faith-based app, Halo. It says participation in OCIA programs on college campuses increased year over year by more than 87%. Texas A&M saw a jump from 121 candidates to 204. Among private schools, Harvard is the leader, with 90 candidates, around three times as many as recent years. We hope these conversions lead to a greater commitment to life. That does it for this edition of EWTN Pro-Life Weekly. 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We hope you'll leave a comment if there's any news you'd like us to cover and let us know how we can pray for you. Remember, life is a gift. Your life is a gift. God bless.

0: reveal this to you, but our Heavenly Father, when he confessed Jesus, that you were Christ, the Son of the living God. So our Heavenly Father was already active in Peter's life, which shows that this is what our Lord is identifying there, saying, you know, flesh and blood did not reveal this to you, but our Heavenly Father. But what does that mean? It means that, well, this guy, God is choosing to act in his life in a very, very unique and special way, but he's not going to, the guy's still a human. You know, the guy still has, you know, I think it's something that we need to think about here is the fact that the church is a divine institution entrusted to sinners. And that extends also to the Pope. I mean, we've had some bad popes in history. You know, I mean, there's no one, anyone who tries to disagree with that is really just playing games. You know, I mean, we've had bad popes. We've had bad church leaders and clergy, and it doesn't.
1: But never bad dogma, never bad doctrine, right? And even though there were popes that failed in terms of a lot of human dimensions, but the reality is the church succeeded.
0: Yes,
1: and those teachings didn't change because, you know, bad popes could have said, like, hey, so we're going to do away with this whole divorce thing, or we're going to add in a polygamy clause, or we're going to, whatever.
0: Just for me.
1: Yeah, exactly. Rules for thee, but not for me, right?
0: Yeah.
1: You know, but none of that ever happened.
0: Right. No, and also in addition to that, you know, so we actually did a show in 2018 after a lot of the scandals came to light.
1: What is wrong with your brain?
2: Where did you get that, man?
1: I think he just said it knowing that we wouldn't know.
0: Well, unfortunately, I hate to say this, but I mean, it's
2: all the fact checkers.
0: Well, no. I mean, I believe it was 2018, around August of 2018, when this Diocese of Pittsburgh had the dossier hit, where all of a sudden you've got, like, everything hit the fan, so to speak, within the church, where all of a sudden it was like the, you know, we had in the early 2000s, stuff came to light that obviously, you know, put us on the news in a big way. And it happened again in 2018, and we were sitting here as I remember this as Catholic Cafe, we're like, well, we have to address this. And we sat on it for a little while because we thought we need to pray about this. How do we address this?
1: Yeah.
0: And this was, I think it wasn't until like October, maybe, you know, we sat on it for a while and really tried to be discerning about how we wanted to address it, because one of the thoughts was, I mean, what if this is no longer the worst news? What if other really bad stuff comes out, and now all of a sudden we're behind the times on how bad stuff got within the church? So then we started thinking, okay, why don't we set up an episode where we're talking about sort of what are the limits, what sort of a brass tacks ecclesiology, right? Like when our Lord says the gates of hell will not prevail against the church, what's the limit of what God's gonna make sure that
1: the gates of hell would not prevail, but just how bad is it gonna get?
0: Yeah, well, I mean, because at the end of the day, like I'm reminded here, and I think we talked about this in that episode, one time, when he was Cardinal Ratzinger before he became Pope Benedict XVI, he was asked, "Does the Holy Spirit pick the Pope?" He was like, "I don't think that's how it works." He's like, "I think the Holy Spirit," I'm paraphrasing here, "operates to help prevent someone from being selected who would bring utter ruin to the church," right? And so what that means
1: now this is, but we're getting into theological weeds here. It's valid what you're saying, but at the end of the day, God is involved in all of this, and we don't, as humans, fully grasp and understand all of the movements of God.
0: Right. Well, he permits his permissive will. The point is he permits us to make mistakes. He permits us to learn by experience. He created us to learn by experience, to learn through mistakes. And that includes also church leadership, right? And so that's why you've got growing pains within the church. That's why when you look back on stuff that church leaders did in the past, you might think, oh my, you know, that's not the sort of thing that you'd expect for the clergy to do.
1: You know, that's the same. That's the same concept when it comes to divinely instituted authors of Scripture.
0: Yeah.
1: Right? A lot of people have this picture of these automatons that are like, they turn into robots and they just start writing, dictating word for word what God has put into their head. And yet it's really their human experience, their perception, their perspective that God uses to essentially promulgate divine inspiration, divine revelation. And so understanding the interplay between the human and the divine is important. And obviously, Peter needed to learn that.
0: Yes.
1: And this was probably a big learning moment, literally right after he's crowned Pope. It's like, oh, and by the way, you're an obstacle to me if you don't want me to die.
0: Well, and some people could get confused in reading this scripture because they could say, wait a second, it says, get behind me, Satan. And then it says, you think as human beings do. And it's like, well, that sounds like our Lord's contradicting himself. And it's like, whoa, wait a second. Within the church, the enemy, there's three sides of the enemy, right? There's the demons themselves, the flesh, and the world. Right? And so at the end of the day, the flesh, you know, it is basically Peter in his flesh, rather than looking at the God-man, he's looking at a man that he loves. You know what I mean? And is focused on that more so. Kind of similar to like with the daughters of Jerusalem, where they, when they got rebuked by our Lord during his passion, did they see him for who he was, you know, as being the God-man, or do they see a man that they were weeping for, right? Mm-hmm. And so with Peter, he had confessed, you're Christ, the Son of the living God, and he had obviously some elevated understanding of who this man was that he's been walking alongside, but he had far from the full picture.
1: Yeah.
0: You know, and he still had a lot of feelings and attachments as a human being of saying, this is my friend, you know, like, we're going to, I mean, because remember with Peter, that's the thing that he really stuck to. Peter, do you love me? I feel you, Lord. Like, this is my friend, you know, yeah. Like, and he's, at this point, he's thinking, I'm going to protect this guy. He's the Messiah. Lord, you don't need to go and die and do that stuff. You got us. I got a sword, you know. Like,
1: yeah. And they didn't fully understand at that point that that Jesus was going to, he wasn't going to mount a mighty steed, mm-hmm. right, and save the world. He was going to mount a cross,
0: yes,
1: and save the world. And they didn't fully understand that and grasp it. So they couldn't possibly see all that. So we're seeing this. We're getting this wonderful view, like behind the scenes, of the greatest thing that ever happened for human beings. And we're seeing it play out, you know, line by line, inch by inch, you know, moment by moment. And so we get to see with hindsight what it is, and that's why it's easier for us to go like, well, Peter, didn't you understand what he was saying? Mm-hmm. No, he didn't, and it's okay, because that's what's important here is the fact that Peter is a human being, right? He's a creature, and with all the foibles of humanity, you know, that he's essentially tied to because he is a human being, from everything from original sin, it's just, he is like the essence of humanity, and this is who and what Jesus entrusted the leadership of the church to, right? And that is really hard for a lot of people to get behind, especially the Protestants who want to understand. They're fascinated by the papacy, right? Because you go through mentioned this last week, you go through the airport on you know, Pope Choice Day, like when they're in the convocation and they're trying to figure out who the next pope's going to be, and this process. When that happens, you know, everybody's fascinated. I wonder who it's going to be and wonder what he's going to be like. But at the end of the day, they can't believe it. Our Protestant friends don't typically adhere to any of this stuff because they go like, yeah, but he's a human being, right? And you guys believe he's infallible. It's like, well, let's talk about what that means and what it would mean. It doesn't mean that, like, if you have the Pope in your car and you're driving to California and you get to a place, you've lost your map, your iPhone doesn't work, and you go, which way would he go? And the Pope leans out in the back and he goes, go left. You know, and it's like, okay, we have to go left because the infallible Pope, he speaks infallibly. So it's going to be like, it has to be left. God has spoken through Pope Leo in my back seat, which is probably not going to happen, by the way, guys, but...
0: No, but you'd have him on the front.
1: But that's not even remotely close. He might be driving. I don't know.
0: Papal shotgun, maybe. Yeah. You don't even have to call it. He just gets on
2: it. He'd stand up in the parapet up in the back.
1: He'd have to keep his head out the window for his mitre, because that's a big, tall thing. Anyway, all that aside,
0: a moonroof.
1: Yes, that's right. People don't understand what papal infallibility means, and it's only on things of faith and morals, and when he pronounces it to be so. So, like, every little thing he does, I mean, the Pope probably can still make a mistake balancing his checkbook if he still does. I don't know. But the point is, there are mistakes made in daily life. There are human foibles. You know, here's the thing. At the end of the day, every Pope that in my lifetime, they always make a big deal of it. The Pope went to confession or goes to confession. John Paul II went regularly. And so I don't know that the confession habits of the other popes, but the popes go to confession. Why would they need to go to confession if they were, like, now they were divinely protected from all wrongdoing, that they were infallible in every way, and that they didn't sin? We don't believe any of that about our popes because they are human beings.
0: Well, and the other thing to keep in mind is with this notion of infallibility, right? It's extremely rare, like we talked about last week on the show. And this, relating back to what I was saying earlier about, you know, God operates to prevent things that happen that would bring about utter ruin to the church. I think we just have to have faith that, you know, in the same way that God's going to prevent someone from being selected who's going to bring utter ruin to the church, he's going to prevent someone from invoking infallibility in a way that's contrary to the Spirit of God and contrary to, fulfilling his office as Peter. But he's going to permit a whole lot of mistakes along the way, but it's still our job as the faithful to respect and obey the Pope as the visible source of unicity within the church. And the fact of the matter is, you know, we also have St. Thomas Aquinas. He gives us that beautiful adage of grace builds on nature, you know. And so the person who comes into the papacy, a lot of times they say they walk out a different person, you know, that there is something transformative that happens, and that's one of the reasons that they get a new name, and it changes the way they think, it changes their perspective, and I think that that's just...
1: Or it refines and focuses the way they think. I like it that way, rather than just like, well, it took a horrible, sinful man who made a bunch of bad decisions and turned him into a good guy.
0: Right.
1: I think there was already that good there, but it really refines and focuses, mm-hmm. like fire tried gold, spirit, you know, scripture will tell us, and it's like... It is ultimately a change, but it's like a change of a refining or a focusing, so that he is like basically pinpointing in mission.
0: Well, and so, like, I'll give you an example. Like, one of our worst popes, like people that everyone agrees is a terrible pope, is the Borgia Pope, right? He's actually responsible for sending out. Thank God he didn't write any encyclicals or address any matters of faith and morals. But one of the things that he did, now he might have had political goals in mind when he did this, but he sent out and funded just record amounts of missionaries that were being sent out that ultimately, you know, helped lay the groundwork for the New World and what became the New World, and helped lay the groundwork for what Our Lady of Guadalupe later did. You know, if you look at the infrastructure that was in place, God made use of the guy, you know, even though he was a mess and there was a lot to just sort of, as Catholics, to look upon from his story and have a sense of shame about it, right? At the same time, we should also be in awe of, you know, God works within the context of our limitations, and God is always trying to bring about good. And God, at the end of the day, you know, kind of like a few weeks back, we talked about, like, my word is not going to be, you know, fruitless. Like, if God intends on, he's going to do this, he's going to do it, because at the end of the day, he doesn't need any of us, you know, and he can...
1: But he works through us.
0: Yes.
1: And that's what's so beautiful, and that's why we have that phrase, God works in mysterious ways.
0: Yes.
1: We don't know, I mean, this, it's not necessarily always invisible, but this hand that guides us or comforts us or... helps us see things or reveals things to us at the right time, and I don't understand it because I'm a human being, and trust me, I got questions.
0: Yeah,
1: I live this day for the day when I'm standing before him and I can ask him some questions. Hey, God, while I got your attention here for a second, I mean, what was the deal with that? Why, where did that come from? You know. I think about God and working in mysterious ways and how we perceive it as humans. There was this lithograph I saw one time. I wanted to buy it, but I passed on it. I shouldn't have, because it's something that has always haunted me that I should have done. It stuck in my head, and it was the image. It was talking about the inspiration of Scripture. Mm-hmm. And what it showed was, you know, this sort of like hand-drawn pen and ink thing, you know, but it was a lithograph, some old lithograph, and it was like all of these writers of the scripture, writers of the gospel, and they were basically in fisticuffs. They were punching each other and pulling their hair and fighting and arguing and yelling, and it was like this big, like just all a horrible image. And then above it was like these clouds and these sort of majestic hands that were kind of out, and like this Holy Spirit thing happening over the top of all this. And this was, it was called the inspiration of Scripture, you know. But it shows you that God is working in a way that we don't understand and fathom, even in our human limitations, in our arguing and our fighting over, this needs to be in Scripture, this does not need to be in Scripture. You know, there's all that evidence of what should or shouldn't be in Scripture. And yet God was over the top of it all, where the Holy Spirit was providing some sense of guidance, or being able to use, even in our foibles, even in our mistakes, be able to find things that would result in what we have today as the Bible.
0: Mm-hmm. And just to clarify one thing, you know, and talked about the devil, the flesh, and the world being the three parts of the enemy, we're not saying that desires or emotions are bad. It's just that any attachment, any desire can become selfishly motivated if it's not governed by grace, and can get out of control. You know, can I love my family too much? Well, yeah, you can't embezzle funds to support them, you know?
1: Yeah, no, exactly right. So hopefully you can see in all of this that God is working in and through this. We love our Pope. We always will love our Pope. We also recognize that he's a human being. He's a very special human being that is prone to make human thoughts regularly, to make human mistakes regularly, but not in the ways of faith and morals, because God is there to protect and guide all that comes out of the church. And he is basically the sort of mouthpiece. The vicar of Christ is the one that we look to as this visible sign, the man in white, you know, standing on the hill, that we can look to and see that we're being guided in a very profound way. And this is why this is a beautiful thing. It's great to be Catholic. It's great to have a pope. We need to understand fully what Jesus was doing when he made Peter pope, and that this would be carried on from year to year to year to year. 2,000 years later, here we are with Pope Leo, and we're so ever thankful and grateful. Hail Mary, full of grace, the Lord is with thee. Blessed art thou among women, and blessed is the fruit of thy womb, Jesus. Holy Mary, Mother of God, pray for us sinners, now and at the hour of our death. Amen.
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8: In the Gospel for the 22nd Sunday of Ordinary Time, we hear our Lord issue a rebuke to Simon Peter, saying, "Get behind me, Satan. You are an obstacle to me. You are thinking not as God does, but as human beings do." This unusual correction given by our Lord to the first pope reminds us of how important it is to think with the mind of Christ. In very basic terms, there are two ways for us to approach reality. We can either let God's truth be the judge of our life, or we can make our life the arbiter of God's truth. When we approach our life from God's truth, we learn more than we could ever know and benefit from understanding ourselves in the light of the one who created us, redeemed us, and made us for eternal life. When we, however, judge God's plan and God's will by the light of our own intellect, well, then we end up not understanding anything at all, not changing anything at all, and really just frustrated in general. What Jesus indicates to Simon Peter, he says to us as well, stop thinking as human beings do. Think as God does. Faith, in other words, is not a limitation to the human intellect. It's an invitation to the human mind to discover and walk on a path of life deeper than anything it could ever dream of. How refreshing and how inspiring it is to see Jesus express passion and emotion behind the work that he is doing on the cross, to not see us reduce it in the least, but rather enter into it and let it transform us in the way that it's supposed to. In the final analysis, choosing to believe in God just plain makes sense. And trusting in God is the surest way to success. Today, let's let our Lord correct us, and let's let him lead us to the good things he promised.
7: For more information, go to www.stjohnleadershipnetwork.org.
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11: In the face of AI's growing dominance in technology, science, and culture, Catholics are speaking out in opposition to it. This week on Register Radio, staff writer Jonah McKeown reports on a small but growing movement of Catholics against AI. And then, Register writer Matt McDonald tells us about the response of bishops and dioceses across the country to the controversy over vaccinations. The results may surprise you. Hello, I'm Matthew Bunsen, Vice President and Editorial Director of EWTN News and host of Register Radio. My co-host, Shannon Mullen, Editor-in-Chief of the National Catholic Register, joins me in studio as always. Hi, Shannon.
12: Hello, Matthew.
11: Well, it seems like every week we have another story about AI. And obviously, this is not going to be going away.
12: Yes, and this one I think is especially interesting. We've written a lot about the pros and the forces sort of driving the AI revolution. But this latest piece by Jonah gives us a different perspective on this. What's happening? So. Yeah, I'm happy that we got it.
11: Yeah, and Jonah, welcome back to the program. As our, whether you want to be or not, you are our AI guy.
13: Thank you. Yeah, it's great to be here again.
11: So let's start with your piece, because obviously you're talking about with the rise of the Catholic anti-AI movement. I guess my starter question is, how broad is this? And obviously we need to be clear about what we mean by an anti-AI movement, don't we?
13: Right. It's a really interesting and fascinating movement to kind of be looking at here on the ground floor in a way, because it's like you said, quite still a small, not very mainstream movement among Catholics, but it does appear to be gaining some traction. And yeah, as you mentioned, when we talk about anti-AI, specifically what they're referring to, people in the movement, when they talk about anti-AI, they're talking about generative AI, which basically means, your chatbots, your ChatGPTs, your Claudes, those kinds of products, the kinds of AIs that can create what appear to be new bodies of text or images or that kind of thing. It's not really new, because all it's doing is looking for patterns in a large database. But these are the kinds of things that you hear about people chatting with, whether it's at work or personally, and creating those weird pictures or videos that you might see on social media. So there is actually, what appears to be, it's hard to quantify, but there appears to be a growing movement, specifically of Catholics, who are saying, no, I'm not going to use these tools. I'm going to specifically reject things like ChatGPT, and I'm going to encourage other people to do the same. And there's actually, we can talk more about this, but at least one of the people I spoke to for the piece kind of compared this movement to the early pro-life movement, lay people getting together and defending human dignity and humans in the face of a new and kind of powerful cultural force that would sideline them.
11: So just to be clear, we're not really talking about that classic term. These aren't Luddites who want to get rid of all technology.
13: No, that's correct. And all of them were quick to point out that AI can have many legitimate uses. I mean, the one that we've spoken about here before and that many listeners have probably heard about is the fact that AI has a huge amount of potential to help in the medical field. For example, it can analyze X-rays and cancer imaging and provide huge benefits there, and also it can search databases, it can help with research, that kind of thing. But specifically, and this is something Pope Leo has strongly spoken against, the anti-AI Catholics see themselves again as defending human voices and faces and the humanity of people against what they see as robots that are literally imitating and mimicking and, in their words, mocking people.
12: Yeah, Jonah, there are many people, across society who share these views. What's distinctively Catholic about the position that the people that you spoke with for this piece expressed to you?
13: You're exactly right. I mean, across the broader society, it is a growing movement to be against AI. I mean, a big reason for that is, data centers gobbling up power and water and that kind of thing. But yeah, to your question, the unique perspective that Catholic anti-AI people bring is just the simple fact that we are created in the image and likeness of God, and a robot is not. And my interviewees literally said that. And actually, to help us understand this, we actually have a clip from Eliza Montz. She is a social media star and a Catholic who is very anti-AI, and I spoke to her for the piece. So if we could please roll clip one.
14: Church has so many guidelines and rules for us, but most issues that we're facing in life, the church is more interested in cultivating discernment within us. And I think about the USCCB document being called Forming Consciences for Faithful Citizenship, the voting thing, because they're not trying to tell, they don't want to tell us who to vote for. They want to help us form our consciences so we can make good decisions. And that includes how we use AI. And so instead of giving us like I'm going to tell you what to do, I'm going to make your decision for you, Pope Leo gave us a framework. And I counted 5 pros and 37 cons. And of those pros, only one of them is a definitive. The other 4 are like, AI could be used to help care for the environment. Like, it's a could, or it can be done in this way. But then he's like, right now the data centers are guzzling water. And I mean, in my opinion, the cons just far outweigh the pros.
13: And Eliza there, just briefly, she was referring to creating a list of pros and cons of AI use based on the recent encyclical from Pope Leo, Magnifica Humanitas, on AI.
12: Yeah, Jonah, let me ask you about that. Several, not all the people that you interviewed, several people expressed a little bit of disappointment in that encyclical, that it wasn't more pointed in its critique of AI. Is that what you took away from some of those conversations?
13: That's right. And again, this isn't, I wouldn't say this is an extremely mainstream view among many Catholics, but I did encounter some Catholics saying that they thought Pope Leo should have expressed some kind of an explicit ban against the use, again, specifically of generative AI. Some people that I spoke to kind of compared it to the way that the church, in the 1960s took a lot of time and discernment before reaffirming the church's traditional teaching against artificial birth control, for example. So that's an example of a new technology that the church has specifically prohibited Catholics from using. But at the same time, another one of my interviewees, Dr. Mark Barnes, he actually expressed a lot of appreciation for the fact that Pope Leo didn't explicitly ban the use of chatbots, and it's for similar reasons that Eliza said in the clip that we heard, because the church is mainly interested in cultivating our discernment so that, you know, when new things come up, be it new AI tools or whatever, we as Catholics are equipped with the principles for discernment to be able to respond to that in the right way. And so, yes, there's a big range of opinion there.
15: In his address, I think, to the International Association of Catholic Legislators, I think it's the International Catholic Legislators Network, Cardinal Charles Meng Bo of Myanmar, and we've covered this on the Register side, used a phrase about AI, especially autonomous weapons, and I know you've done reporting on this. The phrase that's come into use now is TINA, so there is no alternative. So can you speak to that, especially how this nascent movement is trying to say, no, there is an alternative?
13: Right. It's a very countercultural movement. As I mentioned, it's countercultural in the sense that our wider secular culture is really kind of going all in on AI. And also many Catholics are kind of adopting AI as, you know, a potential tool to spread the gospel. And there's a lot of really, really good things going on there. But this specific anti-AI movement, something that was emphasized to me again and again is that they see themselves as really defending humanity against robots that would usurp human language, you know, other aspects of humanity. And actually, if we could go ahead and roll clip two, this one's a little shorter. Eliza talks a little bit about the kind of this overarching view of the movement.
14: Even if the environmental things were solved, even if using a chatbot somehow did not make you less able to critically think for yourself, even if it, I don't like XYZ other external thing, I would still not want the existence of a thing that is not a human that is trying to talk to us like a human.
12: Jonah, we just have a couple minutes. I did want to pivot just a little bit because it's a pretty serious situation. Another recent story that you wrote about, if we can talk about that for a minute, is this terrible power outage in Indiana. It's not really getting a lot of attention in the media, but you spoke to people in Northwest Indiana who were without electricity for weeks now. What's going on there?
13: That's right. They had a terrible storm, a windstorm and tornadoes and flooding over 2 weeks ago. And at this point, almost everyone has had their power restored. And so you might think, well, the disaster's over. Why are we still talking about it? But in fact, many residents there in Northwest Indiana, especially the city of Gary, they lost all their food from their refrigerators and freezers, and they had sump pumps stop working, so they got flooded basements and things like that. And, you know, for many of the residents who are struggling with poverty, Catholic Charities especially is really stepping up to provide assistance there. But in particular, a Catholic food pantry at a parish in Gary is the one that I spoke to for my piece that people can read at the Register website. And they had their own power struggles. It looked for a time like they were going to lose a lot of their food, but in the midst of that, they still managed to get a lot of volunteers out to give food to the needy there in Gary. So it's like you said, it's an undercovered disaster that has unfolded, and the effects of it, even though you might think, oh well, the power's back on, everything's fine, it's going to take a lot of time for the community to recover. So it's great that Catholics there are really helping their neighbors.
15: All right. Well, prayers for Gary. I used to live right near there. So your piece on that is amid weeks-long power outages in Indiana, Catholic Food Pantry continues to serve those in need. And your other piece, The Rise of the Catholic Anti-AI Movement, you can find at ncregister.com. As always, Jonah, thank you so much for your reporting.
13: Thank you both so much.
15: 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Next up, Shannon Mullen and I talk with Matt McDonald about how Catholics, especially Catholic bishops, are responding to the vexing question of vaccines. Stay tuned.
16: 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I'm Montse Alvarado with some great news. 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
15: And welcome back. I'm Matthew Bunsen here with Shannon Mullen, Editor-in-Chief of the National Catholic Register. Well, as students begin a new school year, parents who don't want to vaccinate their children on what they feel are religious grounds may or may not receive backing from the local church. It really does depend on their bishops. And to the surprise of many Catholics, the bishops of the U.S. don't all agree on this topic. Register staff writer Matt McDonald has been following this story and joins us now. Welcome back, Matt. It's great to have you.
18: Thanks, Matthew.
15: So this question seems to have emerged in recent years, obviously, with the Trump administration in particular, the presence of RFK Jr. As one of the leading figures in terms of the national discussion about vaccines and health. But how did this sort of wander into the thicket of Catholic teaching and where the church stands and where Catholic parents are?
18: Most recently, the Florida State Attorney General, James Uthmeyer, who is a Republican, brought it to public attention by sending a letter to the bishops of Florida stating that they should follow the state law, which requires, at least in public schools, in theory all schools, but we'll get to that in a minute, but it requires, at least in public schools, a religious exemption from getting vaccines. So if you have a religious objection, and the most common one is that some vaccines are derived from the cell lines of aborted fetuses, for instance, MMR, measles, mumps, rubella, is a big one. If you have a religious objection, then you can state your religious objection and not have to have your kids take it in order to attend school. Florida bishops do not follow that. They, like all states and schools everywhere, they allow an exemption for health. So if there's going to be an adverse health reaction to a vaccine, a child doesn't have to take it in order to attend school. But the Florida bishops don't allow any other kind of objection, either religious or so-called conscience.
12: Yeah, Matt, the piece that we wanted to do was to see to what extent Florida was the norm, their position there, and not accepting any religious exemptions requests, or if they're an outlier, right? We really didn't know the answer to that. You sent a query to all the U.S. dioceses. You heard from more than two dozen. A little less than 20% of the total. And I know there's not one answer, but what was the general takeaway? What do we find there?
18: It's all over the map. I asked almost all, not quite all, but more than 95%, let's say, of the dioceses. And in four states, the state law says only health exemptions, and the Catholic schools in those states follow that rule. So that includes, for instance, California and New York and Maine. And one other, which I'm kind of forgetting.
15: Connecticut, I think.
18: Connecticut, thank you.
15: Yep.
18: The Catholic schools follow that rule. In other states, most states actually provide either a religious exemption or a conscience exemption or both. And in some places, Catholic schools follow that state policy, and in some places they don't. So, for instance, Pennsylvania allows for an exemption other than health, for if you have a religious objection. The Archdiocese of Philadelphia doesn't. And that's the case in Washington State as well, where the Archdiocese of Seattle and the Diocese of Yakima do not allow exceptions that are allowed in public schools. But in other states, they follow the state policy of allowing either religious exemption or conscience exemption or both.
15: And do we have any sense exactly the approach that bishops are taking in making these or taking these decisions? Because, whose advice, do we have any idea of who their advice they're following? But also, what's sort of the underlying rationale for each of these bishops?
18: There's an interesting distinction that needs to be made between a religious exemption and a conscience exemption. The bishops that don't allow these exemptions say the Catholic Church allows vaccines, encourages vaccines, and does not find their use to be immoral, even if a vaccine is tainted. The idea is that through the doctrine of material cooperation, it's so far removed from the evil, and the good is so important, which is public health, the health of children, the health of others, that it's morally justified to take these vaccines. And since we're the bishops, and we define the teachings of the Catholic Church, we say the Catholic Church does not have a religious exemption. So if we're running a Catholic school, Catholics can't claim that they have a religious exemption from these vaccines because we say there is no religious objection to it. Conscience exemption is more interesting because even though as Catholics, our consciences are supposed to be informed by the Church's teachings, they're not necessarily the same as the Church's teachings. And an individual who has a bona fide conscience problem, the Church takes that very seriously. Now, you asked where do they get their ideas. The National Catholic Bioethics Center has provided advice to many bishops on this very topic. And that institution makes the distinction between religious exemptions and conscience exemptions. And and generally speaking, supports conscience exemption, but some bishops don't follow that because they think that the common good is best served by having everybody who's in a Catholic school vaccinated, and the common good being the public health of everybody who's involved.
12: Yeah, Matt, the Church also makes it clear that it doesn't that it believes, although vaccines can serve the common good, that they can't be coercive. You can't be forced to take them. And that there's where it gets a little nuanced, right? Because I would gather the response from the Florida bishops would be, we're not forcing anybody to do anything. You can go to school somewhere else other than one of our Catholic schools. So do I have that right?
18: Yes, that's right. So the Catholic bishops that don't allow any sort of exemption other than health say just that. You don't have to go to Catholic school. If you're going to send your kids to Catholic school, these are the rules, and we set the rules. The objection, which the Attorney General of Florida has pointed out, he claims that hundreds of parents have contacted him saying, we can't send our kids to Catholic schools if we don't want them getting these vaccines that we object to. That argument is, why should these children be forced to go to public school or some other private school or be homeschooled? Why can't they have access to Catholic schools if there's an actual religious or conscious exemption? Objection.
12: Yeah, and one to tag on to that, to the conscience exemption. These lines, Matt, I believe, it's not only that they were, these vaccines were developed from these cellular lines, but according to RFK and others, that there's still cellular debris and DNA from those aborted fetuses in every dose of these vaccines. So the evil that was done decades ago in culturing and harvesting that tissue is remote, right? But for many people, they see it as, well, it's, you know, it's still very present in the vaccines themselves. Do I have that right?
18: Yeah, that's right. The church has looked closely at the vaccine issue, of course, and has issued a number of documents on it, and has determined that it's far enough removed from the evil. Well, the evil is condemned, and also the evil of abortion is condemned. Also, developing vaccines using aborted fetuses' tissue is also condemned by the church. The idea is that this is so far removed, the actual using of these vaccines, that it's morally okay. But as you pointed out, the church doesn't say you have to get anybody vaccinated as a rule. And also, some people have conscience objections to these things along the lines that you stated, which is that I don't want to be associated with abortion in any way.
15: Yeah, and you do a great job in your piece of noting the documents that are cited. For example, in the Lincoln Diocese, it grants exemptions on various bases of conflicts with tenets and practice of a recognized religious denomination, that sort of thing. But you note that the diocese asks you to read an 8-page document summarizing church teaching, and that includes a 2008 Vatican document, Dignitas Personae, condemning the developing vaccines in connection with aborted fetuses, but allowing such vaccines, if not doing so, would cause danger to the health of children. And then you also obviously cite another document from 2020 related to the COVID-19 vaccine. So it does seem that the church is offering a very clear but also very nuanced understanding. Would that be fair?
18: It is fair. That Diocese of Lincoln document is the most interesting thing I came across. As you mentioned, it's 8 pages. It's not densely written. It gives actually some arguments on both sides. Points out that Pope Francis, for instance, was very much pro-vaccine and said several times he thought people should be vaccinated, but also makes the case that Pope Francis was not speaking, certainly from the chair of Peter, in a formal pronouncement in that way, and never ended the ability of Catholics to make a conscience decision about these things. So that document is quite interesting. It generally speaking says nice things about vaccines, but does not try to attempt to force parents to get their kids vaccinated if they want to send their kids to the Catholic schools.
15: Right, and I think we can also add, and you use the word in your piece, it is a healthy demonstration of subsidiarity in the life of the church. Well, Matt, as always, we appreciate your great work on this. And for those who want to read it, the piece is called U.S. Diocese Vary in Granting, Denying Religious Exemptions to Vaccines. And I think it's worth reading, especially for parents right now who are trying to figure out what they want to do with vaccinations. So thanks, Matt.
18: Thanks, Matthew. Thanks, Sean.
15: Well, that's it for Register Radio for this week. Remember, for more news, analysis, and commentary, check out the National Catholic Register online at ncregister.com. Thanks so much for joining us here on Register Radio. Until next week, on behalf of our producer, Michael McCall, and Shannon Mullen, I'm Matthew Bunsen. Please take care, and God bless.

0: This is EWTN Daily Saint, where each story reminds us that holiness is possible in every age. Born in the small village of Nobal, Ecuador in 1832, Saint Narcisa de Jesus lost her mother at age 6. As a child, she was drawn to prayer and desired to serve God. As a young woman, she made a vow of chastity. After her father died, she took work as a live-in maid with a prominent family. She helped the poor and the sick with income from her sewing work and led a life of prayer and penance. Later, she moved to Lima, Peru, where she lived among lay Dominicans and devoted herself to prayer and contemplation, experiencing spiritual ecstasies. At age 37, she died from high fevers. Canonized in 2008, Narcisa's body was exhumed 80 years after her death and was verified as incorrupt. May the life of Saint Narcisa de Jesus inspire you to grow closer to Christ today. Saint Narcisa, pray for us. To sign up for the Daily Saint emails, please visit EWTN.com/Daily Saint.
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2: Hi, I'm Doug Keck, and welcome once again to the Catholic Sphere. You know, each week we bring you an insightful discussion on the latest issues facing the Catholic Church and the culture we live in from a theological perspective. Today's topic, did Job get jobbed, or is there more to his sad story? Up first with us is Franciscan missionary of the Eternal Word, Father Patrick Mary, making his debut on this program. Next, we have EWTN's Vice President of Theology, Colin Donovan, a stalwart, as always. He's in our theology studio, and finally, we're joined by the one and only Franciscan missionary of the Eternal Word, Father Joseph Mary Wolfe. He is with us today from the EWTN live set, which obviously he's been on many times in the past, right here in Irondale, Alabama. And so we have our August panel here in August. So it's good to be with all of you, of course. And talking about Job and the topic really having to do with people saying, who are familiar with him, seemingly he's a nice guy, he seems like he's a righteous man, but yet some reason he seems to be taking it on the chops quite a bit. And the question is, what are we to gain from this idea? What are we trying to learn, or what is God trying to teach us in the story of Job? Colin, I'll go to you first.
3: Sure. I think it's helpful to know the setting a little bit. Job is not your traditional historical book in the Old Testament. It's something that seems to have come up in the context of Israel's own moral development. The idea that God, you know, rewards the good and punishes the sinful, and it's almost a complete dichotomy between the two. But in the book of Job, which seems to have been written probably around the time of the Babylonian exile, we see a man living in a culture who is experiencing suffering for no apparent reason. He was a good man. He had done everything right. He had raised his boys. He even sacrificed for them, made sacrifice for them because they possibly may have sinned, and he was trying to do everything right. But in reality, he suffered. And so this was, I think, a beginning of a moral education of Israel to understand what would ultimately be fully revealed in Jesus Christ, the idea of innocent suffering. And so we see that play out in many levels in the book of Job.
2: Right. Father Joseph, you know, we have our own experience here, obviously, with Mother Angelica, who suffered greatly, and obviously we have the highest regard for Mother and what she's done for the church universally, let alone the employees here at EWTN, and she had a mini-book that you had mentioned, the Healing Power of Suffering. So how did you view that when you were dealing with her situation, where you said, why is she suffering? All of us out there watching and say, why does Mother have to suffer so much?
4: Yes, and you know, Mother said actually that suffering kept her dependent on God. You know, if everything is going well and we have it all together, we don't have challenges in our life, we can think, well, I don't really need God. But when you're suffering, and sometimes actually when Mother would be coming to this live show set to do the live show, and she was just really sick.
2: Right.
4: And yet she would come out here, she'd be able to do the show, she had the grace to be able to do that, but then she'd leave and that sickness would return. That happened on a number of occasions. So she said, you know, suffering keeps me dependent on God. I have to rely on Him to do the programs that she didn't need it to do, or just to lead the monastery she was doing and her various works.
2: Mm-hmm.
4: And she never asked for that healing. She, of course, was healed remarkably on January 28th, 1998.
2: Mm-hmm.
4: And she told me she never asked for that healing.
2: Mm-hmm.
4: But she saw the effect it had on people and how it gave them courage.
2: Mm-hmm.
4: And so she understood why the Lord gave it to her.
2: So let me ask you, Father Patrick, the idea of suffering, and to follow up on what Father said about the effect on other people. So can there be good fruit as a result of one suffering, not only for themselves, but for others seeing someone struggling with suffering?
5: Oh, certainly. In fact, you know, we have this line from Job, happy is the one whom the Lord reproves. And we can also see that, you know, in certain sense, we know that suffering is the result of sin. In fact, as we have this line from Job that, you know, do not reject the reproving of the Lord when suffering comes. And then we know this is a truth that Job's friend tried to get. He thought that Job was sinning. And but the problem is, though, is that he attributed to Job wrongly, that we know that from the book of Job, it was not that Job had sinned. He was striving for holiness and virtue.
2: Mm-hmm.
5: But we know that also from this book that sometimes the innocent suffer, right? That God is permitting this in our lives for some good. There are good fruits in that. And we see certainly how it is restored manyfold over at the end of the book of Job. But we have the benefit of the fullness of Revelation, right, in the New Testament, that St. Paul would recognize too, that suffering produces endurance, which produces character, which produces hope. So that's one thing, is that when God in permitting suffering our lives, it allows us to endure, to persevere to the end. And just as Father Joseph had just mentioned too, it does instill within us a greater trust in God. We recognize that I'm not in control, so it can instill humility within us if we accept it, if we embrace that cross.
2: Mm-hmm.
5: But also we can think of St. Paul just saying, you know, I rejoice. He got to the point where he could say, I rejoice in my suffering. There can be this happiness, this good fruit, because it helps us to realize too that this earth is not our final destination. Right? We are created for something so much more, the eternal life with God in heaven. And finally, we can also think of the Lord saying, you know, blessed are those who mourn. Blessed are you when you mourn. That we know that suffering itself is a trial. So there's not happiness, which is the attainment of some good in the mm-hmm. suffering itself, but it can lead to endurance, to a greater desire for having it with God in heaven. And finally, we can also think of the Lord saying, you know, blessed are those who mourn. Blessed are you when you mourn. That we know that suffering itself is a trial. So there's not happiness, which is the attainment of some good in the mm-hmm. suffering.

0: sets up a dynamic that is, you could say, has been intensified in its realization in the kind of westernmost part of the story, which is America since its founding. Mm-hmm. This is a country, of course, that's founded by people who traveled from elsewhere to come to a new world. And so it is about that restless spirit of discovery. And the American character is, of course, among its most iconic forms is the pioneer, the explorer, the astronaut, the wayfarer, but also that people came here to make a home, to settle down. We're not only pioneers, we're settlers, and to settle and establish roots. So this story, this very ancient story, I think appeals to us. And we can see, I think, this weekend with the outpouring of people to see this film, mm-hmm. it's not just Christopher Nolan's version, it's a story that speaks to all of us.
1: Yeah. Odysseus is gone 20 years in the story, 10 fighting a war he didn't start, and another 10 trying to get home to the wife who he hasn't laid eyes on since she was young, Penelope. Meanwhile, she's holding off a house full of suitors with nothing but her wits and her loom. What does Homer understand about marriage and fidelity that modern storytelling has simply forgotten?
0: It's remarkable. If we remember, it's not just a war that Odysseus doesn't start. It's a war that's fought over an adultery. Mm. It's Helen, of course, Helen, who's not of Troy, who is either abducted or perhaps leaves willingly to join Paris of Troy. And a huge 10-year war is fought over this adultery. And so we can see that what Homer is portraying is that disturbance in the home necessarily leads to disturbance in the polity and in the cosmic order of things, that there's a connection between something we see as so private and something that is so profoundly public as a kind of world engulfing war, as it was perceived at the time, and that the war can, in a sense, only be truly finished when peace and order and stability is restored in the home. And this is why, of course, Penelope is such a central character. She's the anti-Helen. She is the faithful wife who defends the home and remains ready for the return of her husband. And so the war ends not on the plains of Troy. It ends, in a sense, in the bed of Odysseus and his wife, Penelope.
1: Yeah, you know, that's a great point you raised, Patrick, and it makes me think of something the Pope said a few weeks ago. He was asked about sexual morality, and he said, well, that's not the most important morality. You know, I want us to consider justice and freedom of speech and all of that. But actually, what you're saying here and what Homer is saying is that is the most important morality because it's foundational to everything else.
0: Right. Yeah, there's no drawing some kind of a line between those things. That what we certainly see is that justice can only be achieved when there's justice in the home. Mm. And the disorder of adultery and the disorder of infidelity to the marital ties can't be contained simply to the walls, four walls of a home. If we see disturbance in our political order today, in our social and moral order, I think it's fair to say that there's a straight line between, you could say, the immorality that now seems to define the sexual domain, and what we see now in the streets and in the polity at large.
1: Boy, yeah, is that insightful. You're so right. Look, there's real temptation in this story, too. Calypso offers Odysseus an island paradise, immortality, with no consequences. He turns it all down for his wife and, you know, his little kingdom. What is Homer saying about sacrifice and what really matters in life through that moment?
0: Yeah, so one of the things I really emphasize in the book is that the Odyssey is in some ways the primer on what it is to be a human, that always and everywhere humans are tempted to be less than human or more than human. We could say this is to be beastly or to attempt to be like gods. And Odysseus is quite good at resisting, in a way, both of these temptations. He's not perfect, but on the one hand, he resists the temptation of the lotus eaters, right, the kind of exist in a drug-like stupor that, you know, we know well from, you know, those who want to just simply play video games and smoke marijuana all day. But he's also really quite remarkable in doing something that very few mortals can do, which is to decline the offer of immortality. And I think really what the driving force of all of this is that he remains human by keeping his eye on going home, on his fidelity and his ultimately his commitment to Penelope, his son, his kingdom, his home.
1: Yeah, so you're really, that it's not a house he's going back to, but home. And I guess after 250 years in our nation, why does that theme of homecoming and moral order resonate more than this incredible journey that he goes on?
0: Well, I think in one way it's a coincidence that the film and the 250th celebration of our Declaration of Independence both are occurring in the same month. But at a deeper level, it's very fitting. And it feels almost as if it could have been planned, it might have been.
1: Yeah.
0: Because, of course, Americans are, we are the restless people. We're always looking for more. We are a very pioneering, innovative people. But ultimately, I think all of our journeying, our pioneering, our exploring is about making homes. And we have maybe a temptation to forget that as we celebrate American freedom, American independence, American liberty. We need to remember also that it's about American commitment and duty and sacrifice, and that our nation rests on, our freedom rests on our capacity to be creatures of commitment and obligation and duty.
1: Yeah, and this anniversary affords us the occasion to talk about Jefferson and Adams and so many of the founders who read Homer in Greek. How directly did the Odyssey, do you think, influence their thoughts about self-governance, exile, and the character required to sustain a republic?
0: Well, all of the great founders were familiar with the classical tradition, and all of the figures of the classical tradition were deeply steeped in the Iliad and the Odyssey. Homer was, in a sense, their sacred text. And so I think it's fair to say that the familiarity with the classical tradition simply meant familiarity with the deepest teachings of the Odyssey. So I think it's fair to say that even where there's not a direct line of influence, I mean, they could quote the Odyssey, they could quote the Iliad, but what we could say is that effort to be a human being in a world of temptation, of bestial and godlike temptations, they knew well that a government that sought especially to elevate us in virtue without promoting the idea that we could make ourselves into gods, that's a deeply classical set of lessons that they certainly were bringing to bear.
1: And it was part of the shared culture that the whole world at the time was learned men, read society. They were reading from that common lexicon of classics. So it informed not only their culture, their manners, their way of being, but the way they saw the world, which is, I think, we have so many competing narratives now in our culture, and so few that we agree on. It's why you see all that disharmony among people and the disunity we see in our own country. But I love the way you trace that same pattern of homecoming through quintessential American works like The Wizard of Oz, Huck Finn, It's a Wonderful Life, and so many others. What does it tell you that American storytellers keep reaching back to these Homerian themes and structures?
0: Yeah, so I think that's exactly right, Raymond. I try to pair various themes that are central in the Odyssey to iconic texts and films in the American tradition in order to demonstrate that we are very much under the same set of sort of, you could say, literary cultural influences, even if we don't recognize their Homeric elements. They're part of our lexicon. Right. And I simply just wanted to reconnect that, you know, sort of what we see as iconic American cultural landmarks with this very old text. I think people maybe could feel intimidated or somehow it's old and strange and no longer relevant. And yet I think by connecting a text like the Odyssey about, which is, combines the idea that there's somewhere over the rainbow that might be better with the, of course, the mantra that there's no place like home. Well, is there any more Odyssean theme in our own tradition than what's articulated by Dorothy Gale?
1: Yeah. I want to talk for a moment about the Christopher Nolan film. Now, I know you haven't seen it, but the cast alone is sort of creating its own cultural skirmish. Lupita Nyong'o has been cast as Helen of Troy. Trans actor Elliot Page is Odysseus's cousin. There's a liberal use of modern vernacular and profanity weaved in the Bronze Age Ithaca in the film. They all speak English. The defense is that this is proof that Homer belongs to everybody, like Shakespeare. Your thoughts on that argument and approach?
0: Yeah, in fact, I haven't seen the film. I've read some reviews at this point. In fact, some people who were suspicious have said the film is nevertheless very powerful. I would just say, I think we should be in some ways grateful, in spite of what might be real blunders and regrettable blunders, that this has been an occasion where now we're here talking about the Odyssey. And we're able to talk about it substantively beyond whatever Nolan does with the film. If this film encourages people to go back and read the text and to think about the text and to reflect on its lessons, then we can say the movie, whatever its failings, was successful at least in promoting people to return to the roots of Western civilization, and that should be celebrated.
1: Yeah, no, I've heard some and read some reviews now where people are saying the whole film is in some ways a Trojan horse, and that Christopher Nolan is mixing it up here, deceiving the audience, deceiving the Academy, deceiving everybody in some ways, the way Odysseus does in the, you know, right, as the central thrust of the movie. He is a trickster. And that really is his modus operandi throughout the entire poem.
0: Yeah, that's right. Of course, he is the one who devises the Trojan horse, and he is known for his deceitfulness, his wiliness, his ability to be a trickster. I think in some ways you could say the Odyssey presents a form of heroism that doesn't rely, as the Iliad does often. The Iliad relies on the ideal of kind of strength, aristocratic force. The Odyssey is a text that celebrates intelligence, and it celebrates fidelity and loyalty, and especially fidelity and loyalty of ordinary people. And I think this should be underscored, that this is a text, of course, about figures who are royal aristocrats like Odysseus, like Penelope, but also some of its heroes include a swineherd and a servant woman, ordinary people. And I think it's necessary to underscore that this is the first time in Western literature we could say we see the inklings of the idea that you should be judged not by who you're born to, but by the content of your character. Mm-hmm. And in this case, some of the heroes are not typically hero material as would have existed before. So it's a text that I think speaks deeply to our American sense of equality and the inherent nobility that can be seen any human being, no matter their station.
1: Yeah, and the wily rascal, you know, nature of American, you know, the scrappy nature of Americans. American Odyssey, What an Ancient Story Reveals About Our Divided Souls by Patrick Deneen will be available in bookstores everywhere and online July 21st. And you can pre-order it now on Amazon or wherever you get your books. Patrick, thank you for being here. Hope you'll come back soon.
0: Absolutely. Thank you, Ren.
1: That is all the time we have for now. Be sure to catch us next week. Until then, we'll be scouting the world over for all that is seen and unseen. On behalf of the staff and crew of EWTN News, thank you for watching. I'm Raymond Arroyo. Bye now.
2: Hi, I'm Debbie Giorgiani. Together, Father Mike Driscoll and I co-host The Spirit World. 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
6: Here's your Real Presence Radio weather forecast for the Sioux Falls area. For this afternoon, we're looking at mostly sunny skies, highs topping out near 85, and south winds gusting up to 20 miles per hour. Slight chance of showers and thunderstorms for tonight with partly cloudy skies, lows around 70. And sunny skies on Thursday, highs in the upper 80s. If you would like to underwrite the weather segment on Real Presence Radio, please call 877-795-0122. I'm NOCAST meteorologist Corey Hogarth.
7: This Monsignor Tom Richter of the Diocese of Bismarck, serving Queen of Peace Parish in Dickinson, North Dakota. On the third Sunday of Lent, we read the Gospel of Jesus cleansing the temple. As we all know, the temple Jesus desires to cleanse is not a building, but our hearts. And he cleanses them not by repressing what's inside of them, not by abolishing what's inside of the heart, but by ordering it. I once read that the Hoover Dam was the most destructive river in the United States. It destroyed more crops, more property, more livestock than any other. It did more bad than any river in our country. And then the Hoover Dam was constructed. And this same river, with the same energy, with the same force, was now ordered, channeled, redirected And that same body of water now irrigates more crops than any river in our country. What once did the most bad now does the most good because it is ordered. Jesus does the same thing with the human heart. As the second preface of Lent says, that Lent is a sacred time which God uses to free us from disordered affections. And he can do that if we give him access. And we give Jesus access to the disordered affections in our hearts by prayer, penance, and almsgiving. And so, dear people, I wish to give you a word of encouragement on this third week of Lent to continue your generosity to the Lord so that he may order our hearts and purify them so that we may arrive at Easter rejoicing in the encounter with the risen Christ. God bless you.
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15: In the name of the Father, and of the Son, and of the Holy Spirit.
16: Amen.
15: Our Father, who art in heaven, hallowed be thy name. Thy kingdom come, thy will be done, on earth as it is in heaven.
16: Give us this day our daily bread, and forgive us our trespasses, as we forgive those who trespass against us. And lead us not into temptation, but deliver us from evil. Amen.
15: Hail Mary, full of grace, the Lord is with thee. Blessed art thou among women, and blessed is the fruit of thy womb, Jesus.
16: Holy Mary, Mother of God, pray for us sinners now and at the hour of our death. Amen.
15: I believe in God, the Father Almighty, creator of heaven and earth, and in Jesus Christ, his only Son, our Lord, who was conceived by the Holy Spirit, born of the Virgin Mary, suffered under Pontius Pilate, was crucified, died, and was buried. He descended into hell. The third day he arose again from the dead. He ascended into heaven and is seated at the right hand of God the Father Almighty. From there he shall come to judge the living and the dead.
16: I believe in the Holy Spirit, the Holy Catholic Church, the communion of saints, the forgiveness of sins, the resurrection of the body, and life everlasting. Amen.
15: Eternal Father, I offer you the body and blood, soul and divinity of your dearly beloved Son, our Lord Jesus Christ,
16: in atonement for our sins and those of the whole world.
15: For the sake of his sorrowful passion,
16: have mercy on us and on the whole world.
15: For the sake of his sorrowful passion,
16: have mercy on us and on the whole world.
15: For the sake of his sorrowful passion,
16: have mercy on us and on the whole world.
15: For the sake of his sorrowful passion,
16: have mercy on us and on the whole world.
15: for the sake of his sorrowful passion.
16: Have mercy on us and on the whole world.
15: For the sake of his sorrowful passion.
16: Have mercy on us and on the whole world.
15: For the sake of his sorrowful passion.
16: Have mercy on us and on the whole world.
15: For the sake of his sorrowful passion.
16: Have mercy on us and on the whole world.
15: For the sake of his sorrowful passion.
16: Have mercy on us and on the whole world.
15: For the sake of his sorrowful passion.
16: Have mercy on us and on the whole world.
15: Eternal Father, I offer you the body and blood, soul and divinity of your dearly beloved Son, our Lord Jesus Christ,
16: in atonement for our sins and those of the whole world.
15: For the sake of his sorrowful passion,
16: have mercy on us and on the whole world.
15: For the sake of his sorrowful passion,
16: have mercy on us and on the whole world.
15: For the sake of his sorrowful passion,
16: have mercy on us and on the whole world.
15: For the sake of his sorrowful passion,
16: have mercy on us and on the whole world.
15: For the sake of his sorrowful passion,
16: have mercy on us and on the whole world.
15: For the sake of his sorrowful passion,
16: have mercy on us and on the whole world.
15: For the sake of his sorrowful passion,
16: have mercy on us and on the whole world.
15: For the sake of his sorrowful passion,
16: have mercy on us and on the whole world.
15: For the sake of his sorrowful passion,
16: have mercy on us and on the whole world.
15: For the sake of his sorrowful passion,
16: have mercy on us and on the whole world.
15: Eternal Father, I offer you the body and blood, soul and divinity of your dearly beloved Son, our Lord Jesus Christ,
16: in atonement for our sins and those of the whole world.
15: For the sake of his sorrowful passion,
16: have mercy on us and on the whole world.
15: For the sake of his sorrowful passion,
16: have mercy on us and on the whole world.
15: For the sake of his sorrowful passion,
16: have mercy on us and on the whole world.
15: For the sake of his sorrowful passion,
16: have mercy on us and on the whole world.
15: For the sake of his sorrowful passion,
16: have mercy on us and on the whole world.
15: For the sake of his sorrowful passion,
16: have mercy on us and on the whole world.
15: For the sake of his sorrowful passion,
16: have mercy on us and on the whole world.
15: For the sake of his sorrowful passion,
16: have mercy on us and on the whole world.
15: For the sake of his sorrowful passion,
16: have mercy on us and on the whole world.
15: For the sake of his sorrowful passion,
16: have mercy on us and on the whole world.
15: Eternal Father, I offer you the body and blood, soul and divinity of your dearly beloved Son, our Lord Jesus Christ,
16: in atonement for our sins and those of the whole world.
15: For the sake of his sorrowful passion,
16: have mercy on us and on the whole world.
15: For the sake of his sorrowful passion,
16: have mercy on us and on the whole world.
15: For the sake of his sorrowful passion,
16: have mercy on us and on the whole world.
15: For the sake of his sorrowful passion,
16: have mercy on us and on the whole world.
15: For the sake of his sorrowful passion,
16: have mercy on us and on the whole world.
15: For the sake of his sorrowful passion,
16: have mercy on us and on the whole world.
15: For the sake of his sorrowful passion,
16: have mercy on us and on the whole world.
15: For the sake of his sorrowful passion,
16: have mercy on us and on the whole world.
15: For the sake of his sorrowful passion,
16: have mercy on us and on the whole world.
15: For the sake of his sorrowful passion,
16: have mercy on us and on the whole world.
15: Eternal Father, I offer you the body and blood, soul and divinity of your dearly beloved Son, our Lord Jesus Christ,
16: in atonement for our sins and those of the whole world.
15: For the sake of his sorrowful passion,
16: have mercy on us and on the whole world.
15: For the sake of his sorrowful passion,
16: have mercy on us and on the whole world.
15: For the sake of his sorrowful passion,
16: have mercy on us and on the whole world.
15: For the sake of his sorrowful passion,
16: have mercy on us and on the whole world.
15: For the sake of his sorrowful passion,
16: have mercy on us and on the whole world.
15: for the sake of his sorrowful passion.
16: Have mercy on us and on the whole world.
15: For the sake of his sorrowful passion.
16: Have mercy on us and on the whole world.
15: For the sake of his sorrowful passion.
16: Have mercy on us and on the whole world.
15: For the sake of his sorrowful passion.
16: Have mercy on us and on the whole world.
15: For the sake of his sorrowful passion.
16: Have mercy on us and on the whole world.
15: Holy God, Holy Mighty One, Holy Immortal One.
16: Have mercy on us and on the whole world.
15: Holy God, Holy Mighty One, Holy Immortal One.
16: Have mercy on us and on the whole world.
15: Holy God, Holy Mighty One, Holy Immortal One.
16: Have mercy on us and on the whole world.
15: In the name of the Father, and of the Son, and of the Holy Spirit.
16: Amen.

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1: A reading from the beginning of the letter of St. Paul to the Romans. Paul, a slave of Christ Jesus, called to be an apostle and set apart for the gospel of God, which he promised previously through his prophets in the Holy Scriptures. The gospel about his son, descended from David according to the flesh, but established as Son of God in power, according to the Spirit of holiness, through resurrection from the dead, Jesus Christ our Lord. Through him we have received the grace of apostleship to bring about the obedience of faith for the sake of his name among all the Gentiles, among whom are you also, whom are called to belong to Jesus Christ. To all the beloved of God in Rome, called to be holy, grace to you and peace from God our Father and the Lord Jesus Christ. The word of the Lord. The Lord has made known his salvation. Sing to the Lord a new song, for he has done wondrous deeds. His right hand has won victory for him, his holy arm. The Lord has made known his salvation. The Lord has made his salvation known. In the sight of the nations, he has revealed his justice. He has remembered his kindness and his faithfulness toward the house of Israel. The Lord has made known his salvation. All the ends of the earth have seen the salvation by our God. Sing joyfully to the Lord, all you lands. Break into song, sing praise. The Lord has made known his salvation.

0: Salutam. While still more people gathered in the crowd, Jesus said to them, "This generation is an evil generation. It seeks a sign, but no sign will be given it except the sign of Jonah. Just as Jonah became a sign to the Ninevites, so will the Son of Man be to this generation. At the judgment, the Queen of the South will rise with the men of this generation, and she will condemn them, because she came from the ends of the earth to hear the wisdom of Solomon, and there is something greater than Solomon here. At the judgment, the men of Nineveh will arise with this generation and condemn it, because at the preaching of Jonah they repented, and there is something greater than Jonah here."
1: Verbum Domini.

0: The gospel reading for Mass today is relatively short, only four verses, and yet it is loaded with significance for the people of ancient Israel. And in this short passage, Jesus invokes several figures from the scriptures to communicate to his audience the significance of his coming among them as the Son of Man. He not only speaks of the prophet Jonah, but also the Ninevites, the Queen of the South, and King Solomon. And interestingly, all three of the synoptic gospels, Matthew, Mark, and Luke, have some iteration of this episode, but each gospel varies in the way that it's recounted. For instance, in the Gospel of Mark, the Pharisees approach Jesus and ask him for a sign. Jesus sighs from the depths of his spirit and says, "Why does this generation seek a sign? Truly I say to you, no sign shall be given to this generation." There's no references made to, in Mark's gospel, to the sign of the prophet Jonah. However, the Gospel of Matthew does reference the sign of the prophet Jonah, just like Luke, and yet Matthew draws a different connection to Jonah than Luke does. On the one hand, Matthew focuses on the significance of Jonah's sojourn in the belly of the whale for 3 days and three nights, because this clearly foreshadows the death of Jesus and his resurrection from the dead 3 days later. On the other hand, Luke focuses on the preaching of Jonah to the Ninevites, rather than Jonah being in the belly of the whale. And Jesus begins his discourse in Luke by saying, "This generation is an evil generation. It seeks a sign, but no sign will be given it except the sign of Jonah." Earlier in this chapter, chapter 11, Jesus performs an exorcism on a mute man and enables him to speak once again. And some people marvel at this miraculous act, but others are more skeptical. They accuse Jesus of casting out demons by Beelzebul, the prince of demons, and they test him, asking for a sign. And Jesus corrects this ridiculous accusation against him and explains how those who are not with him are against him, and those who do not gather with him scatter. And then in today's reading, Jesus definitively answers those who demand a sign from him. He declares them to be an evil generation that will receive no sign from him except the sign of Jonah. Just as Jonah became a sign to the Ninevites, so will the Son of Man be to this generation. And those of us who have been following along with the readings at daily Mass would have heard the account of the prophet Jonah on Monday, Tuesday, and Wednesday of last week. God had called upon Jonah to go to the city of Nineveh and warn the people that their city would be destroyed if they do not repent. And at first, Jonah refuses to do God's will and tries to avoid going to Nineveh, not because he is afraid of the people there, but because he fears that they will listen to God and repent. Jonah does not want his enemies to be spared, and yet he knows that God is merciful and will take pity on those who show signs of repentance. And after his brief sojourn in the belly of the whale, Jonah finally agrees to go to Nineveh and preach to the city. And as he had feared, Nineveh listens to the word of the Lord, repents of their sins by fasting and clothing themselves in sackcloth and ashes, and thus the city is spared from destruction. And rather than giving an extraordinary sign to the people who are testing him and demanding a sign, Jesus simply gives them this example of Jonah. The Lord God had sent Jonah to be a sign to the Ninevites of their need for repentance and conversion. The Ninevites do not demand signs from Jonah so that they might test him. Rather, they hear what Jonah says, they hear his preaching, they acknowledge their sin in the depths of their hearts, and they repent immediately. They know deep in their hearts that they have greatly sinned and that they need to humbly confess their sin. Likewise, the Lord Jesus and his forerunner, John the Baptist, are sent to the people of Israel and ultimately to the world as a sign of our need for repentance. And this implication, or the implication of this reference to Jonah, is that if the people who hear the preaching of Jesus refuse to repent of their sins, then they will find themselves in an even worse situation than the people of Nineveh. The people who are putting Jesus to death, to the test, are committing an even worse sin than the people of Nineveh by not believing in the Son of Man and by plotting to put him to death. They cannot rely on their identity as Israelites or as children of Abraham to spare them from the judgment that awaits those who refuse to listen to Jesus and repent of their sins. And Jonah merely came to warn the Ninevites concerning the imminent destruction of their city. But Jesus has come to warn everyone concerning the eternal consequences of unrepentant sin and the destruction of the soul. And Jesus then invokes the Queen of the South, the Queen of Sheba, who had heard about the wisdom of Solomon and traveled a great distance to hear him speak. And for a time, Solomon was indeed a very wise ruler who had asked the Lord for the gift of wisdom, and the Lord lavished it upon him generously. Unfortunately, Solomon would ultimately succumb to his inordinate desire for women, and his heart turned to idol worship. And yet Jesus Christ is much greater than King Solomon, as he is completely without sin. Jesus says that the Queen of the South will rise of this generation and condemn them, because she listened to the wisdom of a mere man who had received a gift from God. And yet the people of this generation have rejected Jesus, who is far superior to Solomon, since he is the Son of God and the Son of Man. And likewise, the people of Nineveh will arise with this generation and condemn it, because they listened to the words of a mere man, the prophet Jonah, who was a very imperfect man in his own right. And yet this generation refuses to listen to the Son of Man, who is infinitely greater than Jonah. Jesus refuses to give any further sign to those who have asked for one because they do not ask in good faith. They simply refuse to believe in the word of Jesus, and they reject the evidence of his miraculous works because their hearts have been hardened. And thus the Ninevites, who are mere Gentiles, are in a more favorable position than some of the people of ancient Israel who have rejected Jesus and the gospel message. And as Christians, if we're not careful, we can find ourselves in a similar situation to these Pharisees who rejected Jesus. Our discipleship of Jesus Christ should take precedence over any worldly powers, political alignments, or ideological beliefs. The teaching of Christ is not conservative or liberal, right or left, Republican or Democrat. The gospel message transcends all our mere human categories because it concerns the preaching of the kingdom of heaven, not any worldly power or worldly nation. The kingdom of heaven transcends nationalism, materialism, party politics, ideology, or any other ideas or philosophies that serve to divide us rather than unite us. The teaching of Jesus should always move us towards conversion of mind and heart and challenge us regardless of our ideological alignments. If we place ideology or political party above the teaching of Christ and the Holy Gospel, then we may find ourselves rejecting Christ, even as we ostensibly invoke his name in prayer. Our self-identification as Christians and our prayer and sacrifices to the Lord are meaningless if at the same time we are supporting leaders and policies that oppress the poor and the weak. And this is precisely what our Holy Father, Pope Leo XIV, addresses in his latest apostolic exhortation, which was released last Thursday, entitled Dilexi Te. He responds to erroneous worldly ideologies and their views concerning the poor, to which some Christians subscribe. He says the poor are not there by chance or by blind and cruel fates. Nor for most of them is poverty a choice. Yet there are those who still presume to make this claim, thus revealing their own blindness and cruelty. Of course, among the poor, there are also those who do not want to work, perhaps because their ancestors who worked all their lives died poor. However, there are many others, men and women, who nonetheless work from dawn to dusk, perhaps collecting scraps or the like, even though they know that their hard work will only help them to scrape by, but never really improve their lives. Nor can it be said that most of the poor are such because they do not deserve otherwise, as maintained by that specious view of meritocracy that sees only the successful as deserving. He then goes on to address Christians specifically by saying, Christians too, on a number of occasions, have succumbed to attitudes shaped by secular ideologies or political and economic approaches that lead to gross generalizations and mistaken conclusions. The fact that some dismiss or ridicule charitable works as if they were an obsession on the part of a few and not the burning heart of the church's mission convinces me of the need to go back and reread the gospel, lest we risk replacing it with the wisdom of this world. The poor cannot be neglected if we are to remain within the great current of the church's life that has its source in the gospel and bears fruits in every time and place. And thus the Holy Father reminds Christians of the true tradition of the church, rooted in Christ and preserved by the early church fathers, concerning the church's unity and solidarity with the poor. That is the fundamental option for the poor. In the same document, Pope Leo XIV says very clearly that one cannot pray and offer sacrifice while oppressing the weakest and the poorest. Christians are reminded once again that we have a prophet, a teacher, and a savior who is infinitely greater than any of the Old Testament prophets, Jesus Christ our Lord. We are called to reflect upon our own discipleship by rereading the words of the Holy Gospel in a spirit of prayer, gratitude, and openness to receiving its message. And if we wish to receive the message of the gospel clearly, then we must purge all worldly ideologies from our minds and listen to the words of Jesus in a spirit of silence without an ideological or political filter. If we claim to worship Jesus and pray to him and yet refuse to repent of our sinfulness, our selfishness, our egoism, our refusal to listen to others who think differently from us, or our oppression from the poor and the weak, then we will find ourselves in a worse position than the people of Nineveh on the Day of Judgment. We will say to Jesus, Lord, Lord, and he will respond, I never knew you. Depart from me, you evildoers. Our profession of Jesus Christ as our Lord and Savior must be accompanied by repentance and conversion of heart, which is reflected in our charitable words and our actions. And by allowing the word of the gospel to penetrate and to change our hearts, we will participate with our Lord, in building the kingdom of heaven and leading more souls to embrace salvation in Christ.
1: The theology of Bishop Barron, I think it's called the theology of Robert Barron is the accurate title. It's written by Matthew Levering, and in many ways, the theology of Robert Barron is the theology of Word on Fire. So if you've been listening and watching Word on Fire and you want to go deeper into this particular ethos, this book offers a great way in. 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
5: This is a digital moment with Sandra McDevitt. Did you know how the ladybug got its name? Its roots go back to Europe and the Blessed Mother. Farmers, during the Middle Ages, worried about crop failures due to pests such as aphids. Asking for Our Lady's intercession, they noticed a small beetle devouring the aphids. Their crops were saved. In gratitude, they called the beetle Our Lady's Beetle, and then just Lady Beetle. In North America, it became Lady Bug. Known as Consonella septempunta, with the seven black spots, connection was made to the seven joys and seven sorrows of the Blessed Mother. Next time you say a ladybug, give thanks to Our Lady on behalf of farmers. I'm Sandra McDevitt for EWTN Radio.
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13: Welcome to a Blessed to Play Collegiate Spotlight Show. Joining me today is Bennett Krebs. He's an offensive lineman for the Drake Bulldogs, an FCS school, and we'll talk about his career playing football on the offensive line, but certainly motivated by faith, and we'll have that discussion in the second half of the show. But I'd like to welcome Bennett to Blessed to Play. Bennett, so great to have you on.
14: Yeah, appreciate you having me. I'm looking forward to the show.
13: Well, listen, you grew up in Breeze, Illinois, and I understand that's in the southern part of Illinois, so it's kind of like, you know, back in the day where many people will follow the Rams, but also, you know, obviously a bit of some Bear followers as well. But who introduced you to football, and how did you develop such a passion for this game?
14: Yeah, excuse me. So I'm the youngest of three kids. My brother, he played football growing up. My sister obviously did not, but my dad also did. He played in college at Southern Illinois. He's a D lineman and stuff. So growing up, we were always outside running around, throwing a football around and stuff. And then second grade, actually, so pretty young, there's a league over in Highland, Illinois, which is about 20 minutes from here. It's a padded league. So that was one of the only padded leagues where you could start that young. And I really just developed a love for the game there. I've always been pretty good at it. Love to knock some heads around and stuff. So yeah, I just developed a really, really strong passion for the game at a young age, and it continued to grow throughout high school and college, and blessed to be where I am today.
13: So always a lineman, or did you kind of morph into one as you went along and progressed in the sport?
14: Yeah, so when you're that young, usually everyone's similar size for the most part. I used to be pretty fast, actually. I still played lineman. I was pretty strong, and I didn't mind getting my hand in the dirt. So
13: let's talk about picking Drake to go to. So you play at Modern Day, as we mentioned, and then you wound up going to a Division I school, a football championship subdivision school, and some great football in that subdivision. We talked off air about so many points are put up. You have the North Dakota schools, obviously. But why did you pick Drake to be a student athlete?
14: Yeah, for sure. one of the big things for me when I was visiting there, I went there three or four times probably before I committed for camps and visits and games and all that. One of the big things was the relationships, I think, with not only the coaches recruiting you, but the players. So for my official visit, I had a kid who had was on the Drake team, an offensive lineman. He pretty much took me under his wing for the whole weekend, introduced me to a lot of the team. We went out to dinner. So that aspect of it, it seemed like, and I'm sure we'll talk about this later as well, but a lot of the guys, there's really no they're cut off between ages. So the fifth years are friends with the freshmen, the seniors are friends with the sophomores. It's really just one big family. It's pretty cool to see you're not just a number at a program. They actually care about you. The coaches care about you. They know who you are and kind of where you're from and your background and stuff.
15: Well, let's talk about this conference that you're in. I mean, let's talk about the 2023 season. I think it was a pretty good year. You made it to the playoffs, but you're 8-4 overall. And a certain title was given to you that is quite important, and that is the title of captain. And I want you to talk about that, and it's a leadership position, but a captain has a lot of responsibility. For those of us who played collegiate athletics, the captain has to actually – it's like a secondary coach, so to speak. So you're motivating the players. You have things on your mind as far as being a captain, and you have to concentrate on performing as well. But talk about that title of being given that honor of being captain, also the 2023 season.
14: Yeah. So I'm going to be captain for this upcoming season. Last season, there were four other guys, but it's definitely an honor for sure to know the guys kind of trust you and look up to you and see you as somebody that they can come to if they have to voice their concerns and whatnot. You kind of are an extension of the coach, like you mentioned. Coaches, they're not going to be around the guys as much as you are, just being a player. And so being able to kind of, like you said, be that extension of the coach is definitely important, and leading the guys. I think one of the big things that people often fail to do when, as they get older into a program, is just kind of stay who they are and be themselves. That was one of the things my dad and I talked about in this upcoming season, the possibility of becoming a leader on this team, just continue to be myself and not try to kind of change who I am just to try to get the title of captain. Because ultimately we're all one team, and we're all trying to accomplish the same goal. There's no like pedestal or anything that I think I'm on just because of this, the captain title. But yeah, I know the 23 season was really a great season for us. Since I got to Drake, we hadn't won a ton of games, and then we started 0-3 this past season.
15: Yeah,
14: I was like, oh, here we go. Might be another one of these kinds of seasons. And then we won the next eight. We went 8-0 in conference and got our first bid to the FCS playoffs in school history, playing a very good North Dakota State team. But it was just a really cool experience and really fun to see the strides we took as a team since I got to Drake.
15: Yeah, there had to be a lot of belief in that team because, as you mentioned, you start off with three losses and then you roll off eight straight wins, you go 8-0 in the conference, and then ultimately you lose to North Dakota State in the playoff game. But, you know, when you start off 0-3, the doubts start to get into your mind. But football is such a consummate team sport. There had to be some great team chemistry and leadership to get you to that spot where you could go 8-0 in the conference. Blessed to play, Ron Meyer. It's a collegiate spotlight show. We're featuring Bennett Krebs. He's an offensive lineman. He'll be in his last season playing for the Drake Bulldogs, and looking forward to this season, I'm sure, Bennett. Talk about your preparation going into the season. You know, offensive linemen are a different breed because you pretty much clear out the buffet, right? And you have to keep that weight up. So just talk about the preparation, the weightlifting, everything that goes into preparing for a season in the off season. You know, offensive linemen are a different breed because pretty much clear out the buffet, right? And you have to keep that weight up. So just talk about the preparation.

0: It's so interesting when you learn about the human soul, the human mind. It really challenges you to look at your own thought process and your struggles. And I feel like I grew so much as a person. I will say too, it's a beautiful way to learn how to love other people. Like kind of my own faith journey, learning to unite myself to the triune God, who's an outpouring of self. Because, you know, people of all kinds of backgrounds come to you, all kinds of struggles, and just learning how to give of yourself in those moments, have the heart of Christ in that, and just providing, kind of creating space for God's healing and His grace in those moments, mm-hmm. right? Not getting in the way of that, and yeah. seeing the worth of each person. And so that's been a beautiful process. I love learning, helping people how to integrate their emotional life, mm-hmm. And so they can live in a virtuous way. And so definitely incorporate aspects of the faith. Thomas Aquinas, the understanding of the human person. I really love incorporating that into my counseling work. Yeah. And it's beautiful to see the work that God does. And I'm blessed to work at Catholic Charities of Idaho, where I can do faith-based counseling if clients want that. And so that's a beautiful thing to do, is help them understand their own relationship with God as part of the healing process, because yeah. we're built for that relationship. And that's beautiful. That can be healing for people.
1: Yeah, yeah.
0: Yeah.
1: I wonder if you would comment on, because you mentioned earlier, some of the things that come up in that New Age type background are things like manifesting, right? This notion that your thoughts sort of create reality.
0: Yeah.
1: So you would disagree with that.
0: Right.
1: But then I think probably you recognize now from a Catholic perspective and from your clinical perspective that, well, your thoughts don't create reality, but they certainly affect how you, like the patterns of your thought affect a lot of your experience.
0: Right.
1: I'd love if you comment on solo.
0: Absolutely. Yeah. Well, I think what's key, and this goes with the idea of even Catholic mindfulness, right? That's kind of associated with New Age spirituality. And I think that the best way to describe Catholic mindfulness or Catholic mental health, you could say, is being grounded in reality, right? The problem with manifesting, you could call it, for example, is that it's not based in reality,
1: right?
0: It's based on a wishful thinking, wanting things to happen, or kind of it's actually a cognitive distortion called magical thinking or fortune telling, that, oh, I thought this, therefore it's going to happen. If I'm feeling it strongly, therefore it's going to happen. And it's just, maybe it will, maybe it won't, right?
1: Yeah,
0: right.
1: Yeah.
0: And so it's important, right, to really be grounded in reality. And that can be a helpful way to kind of ground your mind in reality, or even ground your emotional experience in reality. Mm-hmm. Even what you're experiencing on a subjective level, that's really important. So that's a distinction there, is between kind of a New Age idea and a Catholic idea, whether it's mindfulness or mental health.
1: I think that's a great way to put it, right? Because it does ground all of our discernments on these issues, that really the first link in the chain has to be truth, right? And we have a lot of, I think, human intuitions about our mind and our body and about spirituality, right? But like the beginning of the conversation has to be, but what is true? Mm-hmm. And then I try to then piece apart and understand my emotions and all this kind of stuff, grounding in what's true. Because certainly, again, in the context of what's true, okay, God is the Lord, He's the creator. And as it says in scripture, right, He does hear the prayer of the just man. So there is something about our thoughts, about asking God for what we need, as He tells us, right, that He often answers those prayers. But again, that's grounding it in truth rather than, like you said, a wishful thinking, or thinking of yourself as God or something like that.
0: Right.
1: You brought up the Catholic mindfulness thing. I know sometimes in kind of the New Age type spirituality, there's sort of this meditation is sort of trying to reach a mind emptying sort of thing. What's the difference between, again, that meditation as sort of a, as is seen in some of those circles versus how a Catholic would kind of see meditation?
0: Right. Well, meditation, I guess, and mindfulness, I would put in two different categories in some ways. So mindfulness, I wouldn't say is meant to be a spiritual practice, right? For maybe and again, depends on who you ask, but maybe someone in the New Age movement might say that mindfulness is a spiritual practice where you do, for example, go into a different state of consciousness or empty your mind, right? Mm-hmm. Whereas a more Catholic view of mindfulness is simply a practice of grounding yourself in how you're experiencing the world right now, right? It could be just being mindful of what you're feeling in your body. It could be grounding in the body itself, or the idea that we are body and soul, that I am my body in many ways, right? It could be grounding yourself in the world around you where you are, or in the activity you're doing, mm-hmm. right? The person that you're standing in front of, right?
1: Yeah.
0: So it's grounding yourself in what's truly real right now, and how do I engage in that moment well, mm-hmm. right? So I think that would be a distinction there. And Catholic meditation, I think on that note, that would be spiritual, but that would be more along the lines of entering into the reality of who God is, mm-hmm. right? Meditating on scripture, right? It's not just going on sort of a metaphysical journey. It's about grounding yourself in who God is and open to Him speaking to you in those mm-hmm. moments. But that's why meditating the scripture is so powerful, because it's God's revealed word. You're not just making something up, right? It's you're grounding yourself in that.
1: Well, doing it in the context of the Catholic Church, where we have both, we have access to scripture, you know, and I think the Catechism calls meditation this quest of the mind for God, right?
0: Yeah, yeah.
1: But to do that in the context of the teaching authority of the Church, where we know that we can always then test our ideas and our discernment against trusted spiritual authorities. Like we have places to go mm-hmm. to help our discernment.
0: Absolutely.
1: Mm-hmm. Well, David, we have about 5 minutes left. And so, again, if there are people in the audience either who are in those New Age theosophist-type circles, or people who perhaps aren't formally, but have had some of these yearnings, these intuitions, some of this curiosity, what are some words of encouragement and advice we could give them in terms of their ongoing spiritual journey?
0: Yeah, absolutely. Well, I think it might depend on where someone's coming from. If they're kind of a more intellectual lean, and mm-hmm. I think researching what they might take for granted, whether it's true or not, right? I think that's important. Like, kind of like I did, I think assuming that Jesus wasn't God, you know, that objective fact was something that kept me from the Christian faith. So really researching that, seeing whether it was, does it hold up to the facts or not, right? Yeah. But I think also too, this idea of spirituality, of the appeal of that, this idea that the New Age movement does offer a sense of control or having sort of special knowledge, right? Because it's not very well known what New Age movement, or if you're a theosophist or part of the church I grew up in, it's not that well known. And so there can feel something very special about that, mm-hmm. right? Now, and so it's important to think, is that the most important thing, right? And so I think a really important point there is to be okay with giving that up. Mm-hmm. You know, realizing that you are, you know, I know this might sound a little cheesy, but you are special in God's eyes, right? And there's so much beauty in just being loved by Him. And you can, it's like you can let go of that control. Just enter in this loving relationship with Him, that God became incarnate. He wants to love you where you're at. He wants to give you the gift of becoming like Him. You don't have to grasp for it. Mm-hmm. And there's real beauty in encountering the living incarnate God. And so just, I guess you'd call it a challenge or an invitation, maybe, to enter into that, you know, not for ourselves ultimately, but to enter into union with God, who does want to share His life with us.
1: Yeah. It's, again, it's interesting as you have shared it in your journey, but also in your advice there, right? To really be open to truth. Like, I think a lot of people think of themselves as truth seekers.
0: Mm-hmm. Yeah.
1: But to really be open to truth takes an amount of courage.
0: Yeah.
1: To look at those parts that perhaps may be challenging.
0: Mm-hmm.
1: You know, perhaps may mean my life has to change.
0: Yeah.
1: Yeah.
0: Yeah.
1: Well, David, thank you so much for coming to share your story, praying for you and your continued work. Thanks for being here. And thank you for joining us for this episode of the Journey Home program. You know, an amazing story today. And one thing that David's story reminds me, we hear on the show about different belief systems, different doctrines, different kind of formal beliefs, you know, ways of thinking, but also recognizing that it's both the intellectual journey, but also this moral journey of how we are open, how we're open to truth, right? As David was sharing there in the last moments, to be open to truth takes courage, especially to look at truth that may be difficult for me, that may be challenging, that may require me to make changes in my life. And it's easy to begin to make the truth-seeking journey just one of finding ways that accompany me, that that affirm what I already believe. You know, throughout David's story, he was talking about, you know, how often the I, the self, can loom large in these kind of searches. And it really points us to the need for the virtue of humility, right? Humility is an underappreciated and a misunderstood virtue. Sometimes we think of it as thinking of ourself, or thinking less of ourself, to quote C.S. Lewis. But it's thinking of ourself less, right? It is turning our vision from this inward focus, to myself, always having me in my thought process, turning outward to really seek truth. And ultimately, Christianity, again, is not man's search from God, but God coming to meet man, right? Our Lord and Savior Jesus Christ coming down to meet us and to draw ourselves to him. So there's always a necessary surrender there to reestablish that trust, to accept this gift that God wants to give us. And so we're thankful for this great gift of the Catholic Church and God's presence in the sacraments. And we'd love to, again, continue to share that with you. Again, if you are not Catholic and you're thinking about becoming Catholic, or you're curious about some of the things that were shared in the show today or any of these stories that you hear on here, please go to chnetwork.org. You'll find a number of things there. 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Again, thanks for being here for this episode of the Journey Home program. I pray that David's story is an inspiration to you. We'll be back again next week with another conversion story. But in the meantime, let's keep praying for each other. 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
7: Doubts and difficulties are perhaps inevitable, but they need not be obstacles to faith. The prophet Jeremiah suffered as great a crisis as we'll ever know, yet he persevered and emerged even stronger. Jesus suffered still more and showed us the way through suffering unto glory. Find out more next on Breaking the Bread. This Sunday's first reading catches the prophet Jeremiah in a moment of weakness. His intimate lament contains some of the strongest language of doubt found anywhere in the Bible. Following God's call, he feels abandoned. Preaching his word has brought him only derision and strife. But God doesn't deceive. And Jeremiah knows this. He tests the just and disciplines his children through their sufferings and trials. What Jeremiah learns, Jesus states explicitly in this Sunday's gospel, that to follow him is to take up a cross, to deny yourself, your priorities and preferences and comforts. We have to be willing to give it all up, even life itself, for the sake of his gospel. As Paul says in this Sunday's epistle, we have to join ourselves to the passion of Christ, to offer our bodies, just as he did, our whole being as a living sacrifice unto God. By his cross, Jesus has shown us what Israel's sacrifices of animals were meant to teach, that we owe to God all that we have and all that we are. God's kindness is a greater good than life itself, as we sing in this Sunday's psalm. The only thanks we can offer is our spiritual worship to give our lives to the service of his will. Peter doesn't immediately understand this, as we see in this Sunday's gospel. As it was for Jeremiah, the cross is a stumbling block for Peter. This too is our natural temptation, to refuse to believe that our suffering.
8: Here's your Real Presence Radio weather forecast for the Sioux Falls area. For this afternoon, we're looking at mostly sunny skies, highs topping out near 85, and south winds gusting up to 20 miles per hour. Slight chance of showers and thunderstorms for tonight with partly cloudy skies, lows around 70. Then sunny skies on Thursday, highs in the upper 80s. If you would like to underwrite the weather segment on Real Presence Radio, please call 877-795-0122. I'm NOCAMS meteorologist Corey Horvath.
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11: This is Bishop John Fulda of the Diocese of Fargo. The season of Lent is a season of grace and conversion. Just as Jesus spent 40 days in the desert, we spend the 40 days of Lent as a kind of retreat, opening our hearts to God. 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A time to unite ourselves more completely to Jesus. And we do this in a special way through the sacraments of reconciliation and the Eucharist. May this holy season of Lent be a time of blessing for us all.
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14: 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I am Ace McKay, always glad to be a part of the ride. 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We're going to dive in this week as Forte Catholic is eavesdropping on a conversation as Austin came to Taylor's Parish to lead a day of training on door-to-door evangelization. Now, Taylor was hesitant about the idea based on his past, but also when it came to the training and the conversation, he clearly changed his mind. So let's find out how door-to-door evangelization isn't just for the evangelicals. So we dive in. It's Forte Catholic on this week's Catholics Coast to Coast.
15: Hello there. Welcome to Forte Catholic. I'm Taylor Schroll, and I am joined today by a man named Austin, whose last name I didn't know how to pronounce until yesterday when he told us, I don't know either. So I felt a lot better that you didn't know how to pronounce it either. But you came to our parish yesterday to do an evangelization workshop, and it was quite good. So I said, would you like to keep it going tomorrow morning? And here we are.
16: Here we are.
15: Austin, yeah. How are you?
16: Praise God. It's good to be here. Thanks for having me.
15: Yeah, absolutely. So we're going to jump right in because the big secret of today is that we're talking about door-to-door missions, and that's terrifying to people. So we're going to start with a little story.
16: Yes. So door-to-door evangelization begins for me 10 years ago, but a story that was told to me was a homily when I was in seminary. One of the priests told us a story of a graduate. So he had graduated from the University of Kansas, and he's living in Kansas City. He moves into the seventh floor of his apartment complex, invites his friends over to celebrate a successful move-in. They put some food on the grill on the balcony. They turn on the game. After the game ends, our man looks at the apartment complex. It's a complete mess. So he decides, or he thinks it's going to take the rest of the day to clean up the room. And so he settles down on the couch, just rests his eyes for a moment. As he settles down, he falls fast asleep. He wakes up a little bit later to find the whole room filled with smoke. He could barely see past his nose. His eyes burned at the attempt, and he wondered, where is the fire coming from? Is it coming from the grill on the balcony? Is it coming from the stove? Is it coming from the hallway? And so thinking quickly, he throws himself down on the ground, crawls over to the door of his apartment complex. Before touching it, he thinks, well, maybe I should, you know, make sure it's not hot to the touch. That would mean the fire's in the hallway. He touches the door. It is hot to the touch. So now he knows the fire is also in the hallway. And so fighting the panic that's welling up in him, he thinks, wait, maybe I can run to my bedroom, can tie the bed sheets together, lower myself down from the seventh floor to the lawn outside. I figured it was the only option he had left. So he jumps up. As he's running to his room, he collapses, passed out from the smoke. Wakes up a little bit later out on the lawn in front of his apartment complex, covered in a gray blanket. As he sits up, he looks at his apartment complex, a total inferno, burning from top to bottom. At that moment, he realized how lucky he was to be alive, and a moment later, he realized the reason why. Firefighter comes running up to him, says, "I'm the one who pulled you out of that building. How are you doing?" Our man said, I don't know what to say to you. Without you, I would still be in there." Our firefighter paused, and he said, "You know, a lot of your neighbors are still in that building. I could use your help. I got a suit right over there. Could tie you to myself. Would go in. Get the rest of your neighbors. What do you say?" "What would we say?"
15: You got holier answers yesterday. You want me to give you the holy answer or my actual answer?
16: Actual answer.
15: I'm not a firefighter. I'm not equipped to do this.
16: Yeah, my response, as I say in the book, is if we were walking down this street and we saw a house on fire, we would demand that people respond.
15: Yeah.
16: Even the non-firefighters, people not equipped, they have no training whatsoever. We would demand that that bystander who doesn't know the stranger whose house is on fire, we would demand that they respond.
15: Here's what I was thinking about it, like with my house. So it's like, if it's my house and my kids and my wife are inside, I'm going inside and I'm not waiting for the firefighters. But if I'm three blocks down on a walk and the firefighters have already arrived, I don't know if I'm going in because the firefighters are already there. Like the specialists are already here. Like they know what they're doing. You seem to be doing a good job. You got fat old me down the seven flights of stairs. You're doing great.
16: Well, I'm looking at the analogy, our parishes, you know, who are those specialists? Father has to be in charge of the sacramental work, the sacramental life. I mean, that has to be us. It has to be the layman that's going out there. And that story, there's two motivating factors that I mentioned yesterday at the workshop. There is the desire to save that person's soul, the stranger's soul. That would motivate, God willing, people to go out. But there's also that second part. What would motivate me to go back into that burning building? It's not only to save my neighbors, but it's a thank you to the firefighter. It's me recognizing the gratuity of me being saved by this man and realizing I need to give back.
15: Right.
16: I need to say thank you. And Jesus has told us how to say that thank you. Go, therefore, and make disciples of all nations. So I would say between those two motivating factors, saving the stranger who I might not know and me rendering thanks to Jesus Christ, the latter is the more powerful. So yesterday when I'm knocking doors, I'm out here for these people for sure, but I'm really out here for Jesus Christ. This is about me and God.
15: Right. The thing that it's funny. A couple of things where I kept thinking I knew where the story was going because you mentioned that it was a university in Kansas and you had told me the day before that you were there. From Kansas.
16: Yeah, Rock Chalk.
15: So I've heard enough speakers and storytellers to be like, and that man was me, and that's the day I gave my life to the Lord. Oh,
16: yeah. Vocation story. Yeah.
15: You know, I was living in sin, and I was at this college party, and then they caught a fire, and a firefighter saved me, and then I was told the next day there was no firefighters there. It was Jesus. So that was my first thing. But then, interesting, it's like, as someone who's experienced Catholic speakers and preaching, that's what I thought was going to happen. And then as somebody who's been one, I was like, okay. And once I realized it wasn't you, I'm like, oh, I know exactly what he's going to say. He's going to say like, oh, like you don't feel equipped, but you actually are equipped. And I'm going to have to equip you at this thing. And essentially throughout the whole workshop, you were like, essentially this door-to-door mission is way easier than who's never done it. Mm-hmm. Do it. And so it's funny. It's like, I thought that was going to be the point. And neither of those two things were the point. So I was like, look at us figuring out different points for the same story.
16: I'm glad it wasn't a total waste of time for you coming to that workshop. You know, pleasant surprises.
15: It was good.
16: Because I want to get to the heart of it. We have to start with the why, the heart of evangelization. Sometimes when I talk about the workshop, I'll say, I'm going to give the heart, head, hands, and feet. So that first talk right there is about the heart. Then we get into the hands and feet and then a little bit of the head, some of the theological pieces in the back into the practicals.
15: Yeah.
16: But the why, we got to talk about the why. Yeah.
15: It was very good because I was like, we had people at the parish there who, a lot of people, there was a couple people who had done door-to-door because we've done door-to-door once to twice a year for 2 to 3 years in our parish. So it's still a fledgling thing. And one of the things after this workshop that I went and met with Father with, I was like, we got to expand it. We got to do it. And I need to go do it because maybe this was an excuse, but that whole scripture about like some are evangelists, some are catechists. I've been working in ministry long enough to like, I can do it all, but it's like my specialty is the catechetical part. Mm-hmm. Like I would rather be doing the catechetical part than the evangelization part. And like, there are people on my team that are better at that. So it's like, y'all go get them, bring them to me. It was kind of the mode. And, you know, but I've like gotten better at sharing the kerygma and the evangelization piece and that sort of thing. But a lot of that has either been in one-on-one conversations at the church or like from a stage in talks. Mm-hmm. But I've never done the door-to-door. And I was kind of like, this isn't really for me until yesterday. Now I'm like, okay, like this is better.
16: You may say, I need to lead the charge. I'm Taylor. People are looking up to me. I'm the head of this 13-man, woman team.
15: And mostly women, yeah.
16: The church. Imagine that. Most of the people in the pews are women. Most of the people working in the church are women. So some of it might be, I just need to show these people it's possible for a non-whatever founder of Scent to do this. So I need to do it, and I need to go out once a week for 4 weeks. And then after the team is kind of set up, then you can say what you've done with your other ministries, which is like, all right, now this is yours, right? And I'm going to go back to what I was doing with strategy. But yeah, both of your instincts are good. Like maybe I have a particular role that's more catechetical, but at the same time, maybe I have to start this thing these people.
15: But what's cool is, and like even in another sound of essentially applying multiple different lessons to the firefighter story, essentially father is the firefighter because he's the one that's been the head of all of this. And he has kind of dragged me kicking and screaming for the last 5 years as a volunteer and then kind of working my way back to working at the parish. I feel like I wasn't asked. He just put the thing on me. He's like, we're going in. And he's tied to him. Just like, trying to get over there. But he's kind of taking the lead on the door. Like we do door to door twice a year because of him. And so you could see him kind of light up whenever I was like, we got to do more. Wow, he's like, okay, cool. Great. This guy of the dragons ready to do it. But, and like there are people in the room ready to do it. And yeah, it's good. But, okay. That was the intro. Now, how do we say your last name? Now we can get to
16: Habish. Habish is my last name. In Arabic, it's just HBSH. And then we have the short vowels, which are the A's. So Habish, Austin Habish. And yeah, it was such a pleasure to come chat yesterday, go through the Great Commission Parish workshops, the three talks on the framework, go into the gospel a little bit, and then Scent evangelization. And I still have a couple more to do. I'm going to go down to Orlando for one in Knoxville, Tennessee, Newark. And I think there's one more, but that'll be it. Yeah, please. I think it's sinking. My mic is sinking as I'm talking. So, so the tour is about done and then joining the Dominicans in August.
15: Yeah, that's so crazy. It was so funny because there was, as we were emailing and texting and calling back and forth, getting all this set up, there was this point I was like, I feel like I'm missing something because it was like you had been working with Augustine and we were getting emails from them. Then we weren't getting emails from them. We were getting emails from you. And I was like, what's happening? Mm. I was like, did he get fired and he's just doing this as a rogue now? That's kind of one of the thoughts. And then you were like, oh no, it's like I'm leaving to join the Holy Order. I'm like, okay, that's fine. We'll that'll be perfectly okay. So that's exciting. So let's hop back a little bit to you now. So you didn't almost die in a fire in college.
16: That's right. It wasn't about me. No, it's a parable. I mean, it's a true story, I think. I mean, as it was told to me, it seemed like it was a true story.
15: Yeah. But let's... How did this happen? How did you become somebody who is going door to door? And one thing that we noticed is very funny is that you're the door to door guy, which I think most people would assume has to be an extrovert.
16: Yeah,
15: I'm the extrovert, and I'm recently it's more like this kind of like this isn't for me kind of thing. And yet
16: I'm the introvert.
15: Introvert, yeah. And like the words that you have said every time, I'm like, hey, you want to go grab lunch? Hey, you want to go hang out with the family for dinner? You're like, I'm going to my cell. And I'm like, this guy is, he's a done monk. With people, and that's perfectly fine.
16: And it's funny, you know, the divine math, the irony of it, but I've always enjoyed solitude. So my background a little bit, I leave the Catholic faith. I come back in college after I graduate from college. I'm working in marketing. And then I go immediately to seminary for 3 years. While I'm there, I learn about the religious state from Matthew 19.
15: Which state is that? Tennessee?
16: Yeah.
15: Kansas?
16: So I wonder if it's the Greek stasis, that the stasis or Latin that it comes from. But yeah, the three vows that Jesus gives to the young rich ruler of the perfect life. So within the religious life, you have the active and the contemplative, as we know. And because I love solitude, you know, I love prayer, I love study, I took the contemplative, so Carthusian, for 2 years, absolutely loved it. And it may be, like in a visceral way, the happiest I will be in this life. You know, I don't want to limit God in any way. I don't know what he has planned in the future, but as far as like a life built for happiness, it was that, it as advertised. And so I loved it, absolutely loved it. And I'm always trying to find it, always trying to find solitude and silence when I get the chance. And it's where I'm renewed. And I never really understood so much about what does extrovert mean, what does introvert mean, but I had to take another psyche vow. You always have to restart when you enter a religious order. So new physical, new psyche vow, new letters of recommendation. And for the first time, this lady who did the psyche vow for me, for the people that the Dominicans send to her, had a test on introvert versus extrovert. And you just fill in the bubbles. And she called me up. She's like, you're an introvert. Right. So, okay. Now it's like not just my thought on it. It's on paper. Right. So, yeah. So I love solitude.
15: I love that you needed a test. It took me about 4 minutes
16: to know you're an extrovert and everyone else.
15: No, you were an introvert.
16: Oh, really? Wow. Well, you deal with a lot of people. You're an extrovert, right? So you're thrown in the crowd. Yeah. So that's my heart. That's my heart. But I love door to door for so many reasons. It's how I can say thank you to Jesus, of course, to bring the truth to these people. Sometimes over the last 10 years knocking doors, people will ask me sometimes, they'll say like, why do you do this? At the door, they'll ask me that. Like,
15: why are you here?
16: Yeah. A little bit more charitable than that. Sometimes they'll ask that, like, what is that thing you're part of?
15: See, my assumption was always that it was kind of less charitable. Which was funny too, because one thing that helped me, which is weird, is actually your physical stature. Because it is one thing that has kept me away from doing door-to-door.
16: Oh, you
15: me
16: think?
15: Me showing up people's doors can be terrifying.
16: Mm-hmm.
15: So
16: mm-hmm.
15: We usually send out the little Hispanic ladies, and mm-hmm. they're so lovely, and mm-hmm. everybody likes them. So it's funny that...
16: Yeah. And I back up. I try to mitigate some of that. So I'm literally like 8 feet away from the door. I'm like way, way, way back. I'll talk
15: slowly. I don't
16: want
15: any solar panels. That's not why I'm here. Yeah. That's the big
16: not
15: thing.
16: Not a Jehovah Witness. I don't have any vacuums to sell you. So I back up. I talk slowly, you know, sometimes I'll look at the ground, you know, as I'm talking and look back up to them. So I'm trying to mitigate some of that fear, mm-hmm. but sometimes you run
15: this
16: into
15: also Texas.
16: Which yeah. Oh yeah. Well, I mean, Tennessee.
15: Was this the first time you've done door to door in Texas?
16: This would be, I did it in Austin.
15: Okay.
16: With the Chancery actually.
15: But like last month, like this month.
16: Yes. Yes.
15: So you know that there's like guns here. That's
16: oh, yeah.
15: another thing that I've been worried about.
16: Same with
15: Get
16: Tennessee.
15: Off my
16: same
15: property. Like, yeah. That's not happened.
16: I've never had anyone going door to door evangelizing. I've never had anyone threaten me. Never had anyone bring a gun to the door. So I'm just mindful of the signs. If the sign says no trespassing, I'm not going to walk on their property.
15: Yes, sir. Yeah, yeah.
16: I saw a sign that was something like canvassers will be used for fertilizer or something, a nice sign at the front. Okay, well, I'm going to leave you alone.
15: Yeah, that's exactly. Fine.
16: Like, message received. But kind of what you're saying.
15: Sounds like they need Jesus the most.
16: Yeah, well, that's true. Maybe you should have knocked that door. I can go back. I know where they are in Tennessee.
15: No. Okay,
16: you'll be reading the news. Man turned into fertilizer.
15: How do I pronounce this last name?
16: Well, you got it now. So on one side, you know, you're saying I'm tall, I'm male, I have a certain build, you know, it's going to freak people out. But on the other side, when you run into someone like you, an alter sui, you know, another of yourself,
15: right.
16: They're going to bond. They're going to bond with you. And if there's one demographic that we need in the church, it's men, right? Middle-aged men. So yes, so I was a Carthusian for 2 years, absolute paradise. And I asked the prior, for which life he thought that I should take, just asking for advice. And he said, consider the life you'd give of yourself more.
15: So that was fascinating because my biggest, I wouldn't say not big V vocation, like marriage or priesthood, mm-hmm. because that was a different story. Mm-hmm. But my biggest like small V, like job vocation, the best advice I ever got was from a guy who's a mentor for me at my first youth ministry job. He was a former youth minister. He's my current State Farm agent. Great guy. I sat with him. I was struggling with the parish that I was at. And I was like, I really feel like God's calling me to these kids, but everything else around it, it's like not good for, like, it's just not going well for me.
16: Mm-hmm.
15: And he said, choose where you want to die.
16: Mm-hmm.
15: And what I thought he meant at first was like, well, I don't want to die here. Like, I don't want to be the youth minister here at 76, you know? But it was like, choose where you want to die to yourself. Like, he's like, it's going to suck here. Sometimes working for the church sucks. Like, it's going to suck. There's going to be things that suck here. There's going to be things that suck over there. But the whole point of this whole thing is dying to yourself and doing it for Jesus. So I was like, it was different words, same quote, essentially. So and I haven't heard that
16: since then,
15: super often. Yeah. Mm.
16: Yeah. So. Yeah. That's, I'll never forget. I was launching a scent evangelization team in Michigan. It was in Mason, Michigan. And during the noon hour, when I would do these workshops, we'd go knock doors. So I talk in the morning, I talk in the afternoon, and we just go knock doors over the noon hour. And just before we go knocking doors, the DRE, he jumps up and he says, "And what if you're killed out there? Well, then you'd be a saint. This is my only chance. This is my only chance.
15: I think I'm going to come back for the afternoon session.
16: I'm going to go get lunch at the pizza joint. I'll be back at 1. But that left such an impression on me. He's saying, this is my only chance to be a saint. And I mean, there's other ways. I mean, everyone who's in heaven is a saint. So God willing, there's easier ways to get into heaven than being a martyr. But on the flip side, if we truly want to imitate Jesus Christ, we want to become another Jesus Christ. Okay, well, that might mean dying for the faith. And if that happens at the door, that might be the best thing that ever happened to me in the long run, right? So it's that
15: perspective. To be fair, though, Jesus was a little special. That's a strange quote to say here. But in the fact that they actually tried to kill him multiple times, it took a while to take. They were like, let's kill him. And then he just bobs and weaves like a NFL running back. Yeah. It's just like, I don't have that ability either spiritually or physically anymore. Maybe if I did door-to-door 20 years ago, I could have escaped.
16: Run away. I bet you can still run pretty quickly.
15: I can run very quickly for about 25 meters, and then my hamstring explodes. That's
16: all you need, man. Jump into a...
15: I would be getting away, and then the basement. Like, we got him. He's on the ground. We didn't even have to touch him.
16: The apostles went out and died. I just finished Eusebius's church history. I'd never read the whole thing, and it really is incredible.
15: I don't think anyone has.
16: Whoever's listening to this, you know, put a comment in if you've read Eusebius's church history. It's incredible in those 300 years before the Edict of Milan that besides a couple emperors that were peaceful and tolerant, Roman emperors are peaceful and tolerant. I mean, you have basically unceasing torture and death for the Christian people. So, I mean, just imagine yourself in 200 AD as a Christian. You're just baptized and you know for a fact, just like your father was scraped to death in the Colosseum and his father was eaten by the lions, you're going to be torn limb from limb in some way. Like, we just need
15: to. You're going to live in South Texas and mostly cushy life.
16: We just have to recover. That's
15: like
16: what I'm saying.
15: My grandfather before me. Yeah.
16: It's like our idea of suffering is just not.
15: Yeah.
16: It's just not going to be remotely close to the first Christian. So I do think we need to take up the cross a little bit. And again, as you're pointing out, knocking doors in America, which is a Christian country, where I'm legally protected by the Supreme Court to go door to door and talk to people, freedom of religion, freedom of speech. I mean, how heroic is that compared to these men who were torn limb from limb in the Roman Empire?
15: I will say it's still pretty heroic because there's not many Catholics doing it. And I think that a large percentage of Catholics that are because of you. So I think you're doing something right. It's such a niche thing that, circling back to another point from the firefighter story, the actual point that I let everybody else make because my brain works weird. I didn't want to derail yesterday.
16: You were all over the place.
15: I can derail my own show. I don't want to derail your presentation. But like, essentially, it's that gratitude. It's like, why would that man say, if he was going to say yes, why would he say yes? It's because he's so grateful that he lived. Here I am, grateful that I'm not being torn limb from limb. So the line that you said, and you've said it before, but I've only heard it once. I was so shocked because I've been, you know, going to school and learning all about evangelization. It's always like evangelization is all about spreading the word of Jesus, and evangelization is all about, you know, making Jesus known and helping people. And it's like you just said, the heart of evangelization is gratitude. And I was like, I had never heard that or thought about that. And I was like, that might be my favorite frame of mind to think about evangelization. Talk about that.
16: Oh, I'm just thinking. I was just calling to mind here. So these last 2 days knocking doors here in Bryan. The first day I went and knocked doors, the first guy I talked to, actually, he pulls up, you know, right next to the church. He pulls up into his driveway as I get to him, and I say the first line of the scent method, and he says, you know, I'm asking, what can we pray for? And he says, I'm just so grateful I'm just so grateful to God. His eyes are tearing up as he's talking to me. I'm just so grateful to God. And I was just so moved by that. Like, we really do just have so much to be grateful for. So that's in my mind. And then on Sunday in Nashville, when I was doing my 2 hours before I got down here on, where was I on Monday? Some other workshop somewhere else. On Sunday, I was knocking doors and this couple's walking and they round the corner going over this bridge and I run into them as they're rounding this corner. And I say that, I'm sent. Are you familiar with prayer? And he says, yeah, let's say a prayer. And he takes a moment. He's with his wife. And he says, let's pray for health. And he stops himself. He's like, let's pray for health. No, let's pray for, and his wife almost starts to cry when he says that. So I'm thinking, this guy have like terminal cancer or something. Let's pray for health. His wife's starting to cry just as he, verbalizes right. The word. And then he stops and says, no, gratitude. I just want to say thank you to God. Like, let's just pray for Thanksgiving. Wow. And it was just so powerful. So I do think gratitude, this is the heart of evangelization. The psalmist says in Psalm 116, after being saved, says, what then shall I render to the Lord for all that he has done for me? And that is the question for all of us. And we're going to have different answers. But I think evangelization, in whatever way you're gifted or you're called, needs to be part of that answer.
15: Yeah, and I think there's always been some, I think it's just because so ingrained with me, both within faith context and then outside the faith context growing up, it's just like hard work was always such a big thing. It's just like, well, this is the work that God has called me to. And it's like, there is gratitude, but it's like a lot of times it's like, okay, then what are the skills and what are the what have I learned over my time and doing this? And it's a lot of like the gratitude, I think, just kind of, it's like those things still exist, but it's like, look, the reason that we're doing this is that I'm grateful that I was saved. Okay, maybe we run into the building, we don't save everybody, but it's just like, oh, well, you failed. It's like, well, you know who else is very grateful that you did it? The 8 people you got before the building collapsed.
16: Totally.
15: Like, they're so grateful to you, and they're so grateful to, like, so I think a lot of that, like, that can be discouraging. It's like, well, I can't change everyone, and I can't change the person who's, I don't want to be made fertilizer, so I'm not going to talk to them. Like, I can't save that person with this
16: method right now,
15: whatever. Mm-hmm. They need something else. But I think that's been a part of it for me, is kind of the we have so much encouragement. You shared a bunch of numbers of how many people are coming into the church, how many people leaving the church. It's like, it kind of depends on where you focus. Like, and every other day, every other hour, it's like, I'm very encouraged, or I can get very discouraged. Mm-hmm. And so I think going to the gratitude and just like what you've done for me, which is, it's an interesting callback to like 2 weeks ago. Because I've shared it a lot on the show, I don't need to get into the whole story with you because they've all heard it, but essentially it's been a theme of my life since November, since I took this job. Like, my life is just so much better since I took this job in almost every sense. Like,
16: you name it.
15: Long list. It's better in almost every sense. It's just a perfect fit for a plenitude of reasons. And we went to this Life Team conference for youth ministers 2 weeks ago. And adoration starts, and it's like, dude, I've been attending the adoration at a Life Team conference or a Steubenville conference or a diocesan youth conference for years. It's like, I experienced it. It's how I had my conversion. And now I've gotten to do a lot of it. Like, I've been involved with it in just about every capacity except priest. And even then, there's been some retreats where the priest was like, you're doing adoration. So even that role I've even kind of helped with, so it's like, and I've been the worship leader. I know how to, like, I know, oh, this song is good. Like, I know the practicals of it. And here I am at the beginning of adoration. Nothing has happened yet. And he just the doors open and Jesus walks in and I'm bawling immediately. Like, usually it takes 30 minutes and something.
16: Couple songs, and it's like the lights, the incense. Yeah.
15: The kind of peppier, not a peppy song, but like the kind of Oh God, beyond all praising, or something like that. And then it's like, oh, that third song is gonna be Reckless Love, and you're gonna like, that's like, that's kind of the how it
16: works. That's how you do it.
15: And like, like, I don't even know the song that they're playing, and he walks in, and I'm bawling.
16: Yeah.
15: And it's simply, there's nothing going on except thank you. Yeah. I'm just so
16: praise
15: grateful.
16: God.
15: And kind of, I guess, didn't like fully realize it until like I knew like. I like working here. I knew my financial situation, but it was just like, it was this realization of like, I'm a 10 to 20% better husband, father, missionary, like all of these things because of one change, And So like that was cool to hear, because it's just kind of a reminder of like the gratitude you experienced at this Youth Ministers Conference for you needs to continue to apply to the ministry here.
16: Another big piece of that analogy and running with gratitude as the heart of evangelization is it does protect you from that burnout you were kind of alluding to. So if you do run into that building, I mean, anyone who's worked in the church, anyone who's done evangelization, if you run into that building and you don't save anyone, okay, what's going to get you to go to the next building? Because we got to show up tomorrow. You know, I've got to knock doors tomorrow.
15: And the next day, that's what's going to get you. Dang it, I missed
16: it. I'm burning hell if I don't evangelize.
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18: Well, hello and welcome to an afflicted in every way, but not crushed episode of On the Journey with Matt and Ken and Kenny. I'm Matt Swaim, along with my colleagues, Ken Hensley and Kenny Burchard. They were both Protestant pastors. For the purposes of this conversation, Ken Hensley first came to the Christian faith in a dispensationalist Bible study. And we've been going through dispensationalism and breaking it down over the course of lots and lots of episodes. If you want to go watch previous episodes in this particular series, you can go to chnetwork.org and watch those. If you go to chnetwork.org, you can also find other series we've done on other topics. You can actually also join an online community full of people who are asking questions and interacting with one another in regard to the Catholic faith, and that is community.chnetwork.org. Perhaps you can join some of our weekly Zoom meetings for prayer and fellowship. And of course, this is all made possible through the generous support of our partners in mission. 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Ken and Kenny, how are you?
19: Hey. You know, Matt, you're getting better and better at that intro. You've got it down.
16: Yeah. You are.
18: I had to bring up Paul's jars of clay reference, you know, afflicted in every way, but not destroyed, because I believe we have gone through 7 years of tribulation just putting this particular episode together and the rest of it. So.
19: Yeah, maybe we should just go ahead and announce. Yes, we've had some technical difficulties. This is the third or the fourth time that we've...
1: This will be the third time.
19: This will be the fourth. We thought we were going to record it.
18: Hey, and listen, gentlemen, you're going to have to get your numbers right if we're going to do an episode about the rapture.
19: You have to get the numbers right.
1: That's a fact.
19: That's right. All right. Well, anyway, we've jawed around enough. You want me to say something better?
18: We're going to get to the rapture, but we got to get some other some housekeeping out of the way first before we can dive into that.
19: You call it housekeeping. I call it context. Okay. I call it theological context. Yeah. We are going to talk about the rapture today. See, part of our technical difficulties is that now when I look at Matt and Kenny, I'm seeing them over to the side of my screen. It's very odd instead of at the top. But we'll get it fixed. We'll get it fixed. We're going to talk about the rapture today, but we're also going to talk about something that I refer to as dispensationalism's double vision. And allow me to set the context on that. Okay, a point that we have made numerous times in this series, but it's a critical point, and so I don't mind repeating it, is that the entire dispensationalist system, as a system of thought, it's rooted in and it flows from dispensationalism's insistence on the literal fulfillment of the Old Testament prophecies and promises regarding the future of the nation of Israel. Once you're committed to this, as I've said, the entire system just sort of rolls out. It just follows. Because you read the gospel as a dispensationalist, you read the gospels and you see that the things prophesied regarding Israel didn't happen at the first advent. Jesus didn't destroy Israel's enemies, didn't set up a kingdom there in Jerusalem. Instead, in fact, Jesus was crucified. He rose from the dead, he ascended to the Father, and on the day of Pentecost, something totally different than Israel came into existence, this thing called the church, something that was never even prophesied in the Old Testament. So the dispensationalist seeing this concludes, since the dispensationalist is committed to the idea that the prophecies and promises of the prophets must be fulfilled literally, he, she concludes that God must have two distinct purposes, and he must be working with two distinct people, Israel, and then this thing called the church, which is not Israel. We saw in Protestant theologian Keith Matheson's summary in our first episode of this series, he lays out the key teachings of dispensationalism like this. One, God has two distinct programs in history, one for Israel and one for the church. So there are two plans, two people. Two, the church does not fulfill or take over any of Israel's promises or purposes. In other words, a strict separation is maintained between Israel and the church. God's plans for Israel, God's plans for the church. Three, the present church age is a parenthesis during which God has temporarily suspended his primary purpose with Israel. And then four, the church age began at Pentecost and will end at the pre-tribulation rapture of the church before Christ's second coming. Okay, all of this just flows very naturally. Again, once you're committed to that primary presupposition or premise, the Old Testament prophecies describing this glorious future age for the people of Israel in Isaiah, Jeremiah, Ezekiel, all the prophets, will be fulfilled, must be fulfilled literally. Now, I know that I've repeated this until you two are you're starting to look like you're getting sick. But again, this is an important point to make, and so I don't mind repeating it. Anything that you men want to add here at the beginning before we move into today's content?
18: Yeah, just to say that you did a masterful job, I thought, in the very first episode of the series, which was actually episode 188. That's the first episode on dispensationalism, where you took quite a bit of time to break down what the internal logic of the dispensationalist theological framework is. So if you want to really dive deep into how that all plays out and why, you know, those pieces kind of interlock with one another, I'd say go back and watch episode 188. That's for those of you who perhaps are just stumbling along because you saw the word rapture, you know, connected with this.
19: Okay. Kenny, anything?
18: Context.
20: My only comment is thank you. That was a terrific summary of the commitments, let's call them, and the presuppositions of dispensationalism. And you nailed the hard one, which is, or the immovable one, which is, we will not allow it to be that this thing called the church is the fulfillment. And what Jesus did is the fulfillment of what was promised in the Old Testament. That's something else. That is, to me, it seems, a core commitment of dispensationalist eschatology and theology. And if you don't understand that, you're not going to get anything that comes after this. So that's really, really good. And I also will just say, I like the fact that Matt says internal logic, because this system has one. It has an internal logic that begins with that premise.
19: Yeah.
20: The church and Israel can never be conflated or seen, one be seen as the fulfillment of the other or the filling up of the meaning of the other.
19: Yeah, if you don't hold out for the Old Testament prophecies regarding this future glorious time for Israel, if you don't hold out for them being fulfilled literally, then you're not taking them seriously, is the logic. You're spiritualizing them away. And so it has to be fulfilled literally, and the whole system flows from that, okay? All right, let's move forward, though, because the point that I want to make now, next step, is this. I want you to notice something. I want you to notice how dispensationalism's desire to maintain this strict systematic distinction between Israel and the church leads to what I refer to as double vision. And I'll give you an example. A prime example is how the dispensationalists handle the new covenant. Now, the prophets speak of a new covenant that God's going to make with his people Israel. This is one of the core, in fact, promises of the prophets. The classic passage is Jeremiah 31, beginning at verse 31, which I want to read to you again. "Behold, the days are coming, says the Lord, when I will make a new covenant with the house of Israel and with the house of Judah." Not like promises of the prophets. The classic passage is Jeremiah 31, beginning at verse 31, which I want to read to you again. "Behold, the days are coming, says the Lord, when I will make a new covenant."

0: And I will write it upon their hearts, and I will be their God, and they shall be my people. And no longer shall each man teach his neighbor and each man his brother, saying, Know the Lord, know the Lord. For they shall all know me, from the least of them to the greatest, says the Lord. For I will forgive their iniquity, and I will remember their sin no more. Again, this is one of the central promises of the prophets regarding this future glorious period for Israel. Now, even the most cursory reading of the New Testament, I would say, makes it perfectly clear that this new covenant has been instituted and that we, that is Christians, that is the Christian church, the church, is living under this new covenant. This is the covenant that Jesus instituted at the Last Supper when he said, and I quote from Luke 22, verse 20, "This cup which is poured out for you is the new covenant in my blood." He's inaugurating the new covenant at the Last Supper. The benefits of the new covenant that are described by Jeremiah as the forgiveness of sins, the law being written on the hearts of his people, of God's people, these are exactly the benefits that are described throughout the New Testament as enjoyed by those who are in Christ. That is, again, the church. In 2 Corinthians chapter 3, St. Paul, the apostle to the Gentiles, even refers to himself as a minister of the new covenant. And he says things about this new covenant that make it perfectly clear that he has the passage in Jeremiah in mind, specifically when he says this: God has made us competent to be ministers of a new covenant, not in a written code, but in the Spirit. For the written code kills, but the Spirit gives life. Remember Jeremiah saying, it's not going to be like the covenant that I made with you at Sinai, where his law was written on tablets of stone. One more little slight piece of evidence is the book of Hebrews. It speaks in the same way about the new covenant and how the new covenant is a better covenant than what came before, containing better promises, instituted on a better sacrifice. It's absolutely clear. It's just beyond dispute that the author of Hebrews is talking about the new covenant of Jeremiah. In fact, he even quotes the passage from Jeremiah in Hebrews chapter 8. He's comparing it with the covenant made at Sinai. And so, again, my point is that even a cursory reading of the New Testament makes it absolutely clear that the new covenant announced by Jeremiah has been instituted and that Christians are living under it. And yet, okay, you got to listen to this to get it. Because Jeremiah said specifically, "Behold, the days are coming, says the Lord, when I will make a new covenant with who? With the house of Israel and with the house of Judah." Dispensationalists have classically held, well, there must be two new covenants. There's one made with the church, which is in effect now, and then there's another that is the real new covenant, the one that Jeremiah was referring to, that God's going to make with the house of Israel and with the house of Judah, which will be effected in the future after Christ has removed the church through the rapture and turned his attention back to the people of Israel. Now, of course, when you read the passages in the New Testament describing the new covenant, there's nothing in the way that the new covenant is described that would lead anyone to such a notion that there are two new covenants being referred to. And no one ever thought of such a thing until the 1830s when John Nelson Darby came up with his dispensationalism. Dispensationalists believe in two new covenants not because the passages in the New Testament would lead you to it, but because the system requires it. The system, which maintains this strict and systematic distinction between the church and Israel, requires that there be two new covenants. And so I want to ask you guys, since you were at least sort of dispensationalist enough in your past lives, what did you think about this? Did you guys talk about there being two new covenants?
1: You know, the more that you dive into this and the more that you've done this over time, the more I realize I was never a dispensationalist at all. I was just a person who was really interested in, you know, as Glenn Schuck described, Hal Lindsey's method, taking a complicated eschatology and turning it into a checklist of what was going to happen at the end of the world. There is no thought in my mind. I mean, if it was in the air, I just completely missed it, that there was this separate thing that God was going to deal with these two people almost like they go to Jewish heaven and

0: Catholic heaven, right? Or Jewish heaven and evangelical dispensationalist heaven, right? I would have thought that sounded nuts, because I, you know, Bible quizzed on, you know, Galatians, and we heard that there's neither Jew nor Greek, neither slave nor free, male nor female. We are all one in Christ Jesus. To me, it seems so obvious that whatever, I mean, it's so funny the way that you read it, to hear those two things separated out, a new covenant with the house of Israel and the house of Judah, as though you could see the reader saying with the house of Israel and a new covenant with the house of Judah, when a normal person would just read that and say, a new covenant with the house of Israel and the house of Judah. You know, so yeah, it's just strange, just very strange.
1: Anything from you, yeah, Kenny?
2: I knew that there were guys like that. I mean, in my circle, in fact, people who were mentors to me who functioned and taught as though what you just presented is exactly how it's all set up, that God is dealing with Israel as a separate entity from the church, and therefore not under the same covenant that the church is under. And therefore, since the Old Testament promises have not really come to pass, Jesus didn't bring it about, this new covenant language has to be applied at some point in the future to the Jews, which will be separate and distinctive from the church. As you said, double vision, two new covenants. Whatever that means. That, I will say, was never something that I embraced. I couldn't embrace it, and I'll unpack a little bit more later why. But it was something that I was very familiar with, and you can run, I will just say, you'll run into people all the time. This is the air they breathe, that Israel is, underline it, functioning in relationship with God under a covenant that's different from the new covenant that the church operates, and that it runs parallel. I think we've used that language. It runs like on a parallel track, or like a partition.
0: It's like a multiverse.
2: It's a partition. If you remember when computers, you could have Mac on one side and Windows on the other, that's kind of how God's doing it with Israel and the church. He has, Moses and that covenant on one partition and church and the New Testament, but they're not the same. There's no overlap. And so I'm familiar with this very deeply, but okay. I never imbibed it. I never embraced it.
1: Okay, well, what I want those listening and watching to see is that this double vision, it doesn't end with the new covenant. It doesn't end with, well, Christ is the Messiah. He's the Savior of the church and the Savior of Israel, but there is a new covenant for the church. It doesn't end there. This double vision effect ends up running throughout the dispensationalist system. Again, because of the systematic, strict distinction that is made everywhere between the church and Israel. Another good example would be the kingdom of God. Now, in Daniel chapter 2, I know you guys remember, we find that great prophecy where four successive kingdoms are described in terms of a giant image that Nebuchadnezzar saw in his dream, an image whose head was of fine gold, whose breast and arms were of silver, belly and thighs of bronze, legs and feet of iron. Now, Daniel, who explained the dream to Nebuchadnezzar, he explained to the king that beginning with him, there's going to be four kingdoms in history leading up to the kingdom of God. That during the time of the fourth kingdom, he said, the kingdom of God, which he described as a stone cut without human hands, is going to come crashing in and will destroy the entire statue, in other words, destroying the kingdoms of man. Well, all Christians reading this have understood pretty quickly what these four kingdoms were about. If you begin with the Babylonian kingdom of Nebuchadnezzar, after that there was the Medo-Persian Empire, that's number two. This is followed by the Greek Empire, that's number three. And then finally, the Roman Empire. The Roman Empire was the fourth. And because of this, the Jews that were living at the time of our Lord and living under the domination of the Roman Empire and knowing the prophecy of Daniel, they expected the kingdom of God to come at any moment. There was all this expectation, anticipation. Now is the time when it should happen. And as we've seen, according to the New Testament, Jesus did crash in, and he did bring the kingdom of God with him. He announced the kingdom of God, repent, the kingdom of God is at hand. Jesus demonstrated the presence of the kingdom in his ministry and in the ministry of his disciples. I think about where Jesus said, if I cast out demons by the Spirit of God, then know that the kingdom of God has come among you. Jesus died and was raised again from the dead. And according to Peter in Acts chapter 2, when Jesus sat down at the right hand of the Father, he was taking his seat on the throne of David. The kingdom began. Okay, that's our position, and that's a position of historic Christianity. But now let's go to dispensationalists again. Dispensationalism, because it rejects the idea that the kingdom began at the time of the first advent with Christ, taking his seat upon the throne, dispensationalists wind up asserting two kingdoms. Like there's two new covenants, there's two kingdoms, one for the church, where Jesus is reigning spiritually over his people, and then another kingdom, the real one, the kingdom that was described by the prophets, which will take place when Jesus returns in the second coming, after the rapture of the church, after the time of tribulation. And here's the part that becomes almost humorous to me, I would have to say, is because they wind up inserting this 2,000-year gap between the beginning of the church on the day of Pentecost and the beginning of this kingdom for Israel at the second coming, they wind up not only having two kingdoms, they wind up having two Roman empires. Because again, thinking back to the prophecy of Daniel, they know that Babylon was followed right away by the Medo-Persians, followed right away by the Greeks, followed right away by the Romans. But since it didn't happen then, and there's this 2,000-year gap inserted, well, there must be another Roman Empire. There must be two Roman empires, the real one that existed back then, and then one that exists now, which they will typically describe as being, or understanding as being, the revived Roman Empire, the European Union, something like that. And so I had a friend who texted me the other day who's a hardcore dispensationalist, and he just said, This is the way I understand the revived Roman Empire. It's going to it exists now in the European Union. And he began to give me some more details. And I wrote back to him and I said, dude, does it bother you at all that you just like willy-nilly insert 2,000 years between the third empire that Daniel describes and the fourth? I mean, where's there any evidence in the text? And since Jesus did come during the Roman Empire, and he did bring the kingdom, isn't that the most a much more simple explanation? But no, again, he has to hold that position because the church and Israel are two completely separate things. So whatever kingdom came during the time of Christ and that applies to the church cannot be the kingdom for Israel. What do you guys think of this?
0: Yeah, I have a lot of thoughts, but I'll just say a couple of simple thoughts. One is that, you know, all this thing is based on a lot of the criteria you just said, but it's also based on the idea of an invisible church, right? That there's sort of an invisible coalition of believers out there. We're not going to know, and this is going to come up later, we're not going to know who's who until the rapture, right? And they get taken out of the world. But there's this sense that even in the current day, there's like two big boogeymen in this dispensationalist worldview. There's the one world government and the one world religion. And so you also find embedded in this same kind of question, sort of like two Roman specters. One is this sort of European Union, which would be the revived Roman Empire. You'll see it sometimes referred to in the 70s, the common market nations, the EU, even the United Nations, mm-hmm. kind of like the specter of the one world government, but also the specter of the Roman Catholic Church. Right.
1: Yeah, yeah.
0: That there is this sense in which there's even some suspicion towards ecumenical efforts that would join different denominations together in dialogue and agreement because there's this specter of the, you know, all these things coming under the head of Rome. So, yeah, there is that kind of strange anti-European, anti-Catholic stuff that's sort of baked into the cake on this one.
1: Yeah, that's a good point. I actually forgot about the Roman Catholic Church being the Roman Empire.
0: Being the whore of Babylon? Yes.
1: The whore of Babylon. Go ahead, Kenny. I see you.
0: Which is a whole separate category. So.
2: Well, I want to just grab onto one of the phrases that you used there, Ken, you know, inserting willy-nilly 2,000 years into something that the text doesn't lend itself toward. I think that is really important here, especially when talking to people who claim to just take the Bible at face value.
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5: This is EWTN Daily Saint, where each story reminds us that holiness is possible in every age. Born in the small village of Nobal, Ecuador in 1832, Saint Narcisa de Jesus lost her mother at age 6. As a child, she was drawn to prayer and desired to serve God. As a young woman, she made a vow of chastity. After her father died, she took work as a live-in maid with a prominent family. She helped the poor and the sick with income from her sewing work and led a life of prayer and penance. Later, she moved to Lima, Peru, where she lived among lay Dominicans and devoted herself to prayer and contemplation, experiencing...
6: Here's your Real Presence Radio weather forecast for the Sioux Falls area. For this afternoon, we're looking at mostly sunny skies, highs topping out near 85, and south winds gusting up to 20 miles per hour. Slight chance of showers and thunderstorms for tonight with partly cloudy skies, lows around 70, then sunny skies on Thursday, highs in the upper 80s. If you would like to underwrite the weather segment on Real Presence Radio, please call 877-795-0122. I'm NOCAST meteorologist Corey Holrath.
7: This Monsignor Tom Richter of the Diocese of Bismarck, serving Queen of Peace Parish in Dickinson, North Dakota. On the third Sunday of Lent, we read the Gospel of Jesus cleansing the temple. As we all know, the temple Jesus desires to cleanse is not a building, but our hearts. And he cleanses them not by repressing what's inside of them, not by abolishing what's inside of the heart, but by ordering it. I once read that the Hoover Dam was the most destructive river in the United States. It destroyed more crops, more property, more livestock than any other. It did more bad than any river in our country. And then the Hoover Dam was constructed. And this same river, with the same energy, with the same force, was now ordered, channeled, redirected. And that same body of water now irrigates more crops than any river in our country. What once did the most bad now does the most good, because it is ordered. Jesus does the same thing with the human heart. As the second preface of Lent says, that Lent is a sacred time which God uses to free us from disordered affections. And he can do that if we give him access. And we give Jesus access to the disordered affections in our hearts by prayer, penance, and almsgiving. And so, dear people, I wish to give you a word of encouragement on this third week of Lent to continue your generosity to the Lord so that he may order our hearts and purify them so that we may arrive at Easter rejoicing in the encounter with the risen Christ. God bless you.
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